Good evening and welcome to Global Beat. I am DJ Kamek with you again for another week on WDRT. And we're playing music from everywhere but here. You're listening to Cumbia Sobre Amar off the Cumbia Amug album. And you just heard Izumi Kobayashi's Crazy Love. Very weird and fun song. I just went on a trip to Milwaukee this weekend and saw some cool bands. Among them, I saw Witch, the one and only. So we will play some Witch tonight, but I came back from my trip inspired, and so I'm very excited to share with you lots of fun new music to me, and hopefully you. Up next, we'll hear Machirizo by the one and only Witch. Stay tuned.

Welcome back to Global Beat. You are listening to Anak Anak Abu with Core Cap Messed Up. And we just heard a fun set that kind of went all over the place. We started off with Witch, again with Machorizo, which is one of their newer songs, I think, off an album from 2025. And I don't know, it's a weird song, kind of a divergence from some of their older stuff, but it almost has like a proggy vibe to it, which I really appreciate. After that, we heard Korlakang with Jackfruits and the Limignanas with featuring Anna Jean and the Golden Bug with La Fée Domino. And up next, we're gonna get into some disco with Asha Puthley's I'm Gonna Dance, and that is remixed by Jitwam. But for now, let's keep going with this one.

Welcome back to Global Beat. I am DJ Kamik with you here at WDRT. In the background, you are hearing Holy Tongue with Vuoto 25. And this is off a new album by Holy Tongue, I think, which is, this song is just a little teaser for, so I don't even think it's fully released, but we can check on that. You heard a fun set with lots of disco in it just now, and I had to laugh at that last song because

I'm gonna dance the Jitwam remix. Up next, we'll change it up a little, get a little darker, because we're getting close to Halloween. And you'll hear from Scattered Purgatory, Atata Naraka. Stay tuned. 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

Welcome back to Global Beat. With you again, it is me, DJ Kamek. And you're listening to WDRT 91.9 Viroqua. In the background, you are hearing Nydia and Valentina, No Promises. And if you recognize the percussion, guess what? It's the same drummer as Holy Tongue, who we started off the set with. And I did check, their album comes out tomorrow, October 9th. So, a day away, if you like what you heard. We heard before this Boris with a really good cover of Funnel of Love, one of my favorite songs. And before that, we heard Freud Dub on the Nose. And then Scattered Purgatory, Atata Naraka. And then that Holy Tongue song. We will change it up a little bit. Up next with Saint Abdullah and Aomak, I See What the Camera Cannot Feel. And we'll get a little more dancey this evening as we get into the second hour here. Stay tuned to WDRT.

All night, all night, all night, all night, all night, all night, all night. I've been dancing all night, all night, all night, all night, all night, all night, all night. I've been dancing all night, all night, all night, all night, all night, all night, all night. I've been dancing all night, all night, all night, all night, all night, all night, all night. I've been dancing all night. All night, all night.

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Watching and I know you wanna, you wanna demon lover, Bella. 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If I kiss you, I'll give you fat lip.

Welcome back to Global Beat. This is a nice reprieve of a song from the extremely percussive set we just heard. In the background, you are hearing Bombay Jayashree with Raghavam. But before that, we heard from Asna Jika, Big Kill with Fat Lip, featuring one of my favorites, Debbie Friday. And before that, you heard State Off, featuring Zivri and Thobika with All Night. They were dancing all night. I don't know if you caught that. But they wanted to let us know. And before that, we heard Abadir Haban and Saint Abdullah and Aomak with I See What the Camera Cannot Feel. Up next, we will tone it down a little bit, but we'll still keep it fun, and we will hear from Suso with Fode Kunda. Stay tuned, you're listening to WDRT.

Welcome back to Global Beat. You're listening to Witch once again with Hometown. To me, this is end of the night music because it's the end of the night and this is our last set. We just heard Katokye with Abera Bakyarushishi. And before that, we heard Suso with Fodai Kunda. And we started off the set with Bombay Jayashri Raghavam. All very long songs, so just a few to talk about. But we'll close it out and we'll change it up a little and give you something to go home to. Or if you're already home, sit and listen to. 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Thanks.

Well, that does it for us on Global Beat. Thank you for joining this evening. But before we go, I can tell you what we just heard. We started off the set with Witch and their song Hometown. Playing them because I was lucky enough to see them this weekend in Milwaukee. So shout out to Witch, which was a really fun show. After that, we heard King Wellington's Shango. And you just heard Lord Echo with In Your Life, and that featured Lisa Tomlins. And you are listening to Babon's TNT. And that will do it for us. Once again, this has been Global Beat. I am DJ Kamek, and you're listening to WDRT Viroqua. Have a good night, and we'll see you next time with a spooky set for Halloween season.

Good evening, everyone. Big thanks to DJ Kamek for bringing us the Global Beats. And big thanks to you all for joining me. I'm Dr. Shock, and this is Shock Therapy, every Thursday from 9 until 11. This is the two-hour music mix that's guaranteed to help balance your brainwaves. Thanks for joining me. It's a lovely 57 degrees here in the Driftless region. I hope you're enjoying wonderful weather wherever you're tuning in from, because I know there's people tuning in from all over the world. In the background, we're enjoying Jerry Murin's Harmonicats with selected favorites such as Peg on My Heart. That's track one here that we're hearing. I'll tell you a little more about it, but this is just one of the many great vinyl selections here in the stacks of the headquarters at WDRT, 311 South Main Street, in good old Viroqua, Wisconsin. Got a few requests that came in. Don't forget to get your request in for next week. You can email me at drshock, drshock, at wdrt.org. First up, we're going to hear some Jay McShann here in a minute. 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

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I would love to be a mountain woman, living at the top with the stars. Hardly have to climb on down, 'cause everything I need's around. My songs, my love, and my dog, and my garden.

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I'm Dr. Shock, and this is Shock Therapy. If you're just joining us, welcome. This is the two-hour music mix that's guaranteed to help balance your brainwaves, get you through the rest of the work week, and start mentally preparing for the weekend and all the fun things to be had. That was The Baker's Basement, finishing up our first set off their album Wild Wild Sheep. We heard the song Mountain Woman. I want to thank my friend Jesse down in Ohio, who turned me on to those folks who once called home just down the road from our old stomping grounds. Before The Baker's Basement, we heard from Billy Crash Craddock with Sweet Magnolia Blossom. And listening to Billy sing reminded me a lot of Tony Joe White. Had a lot of growl in his voice, which I always appreciate. We had a request that came in this week. Jim out in Montana emailed me at drshock@wdrt.org, and he wanted to hear some Webb Pierce, so that was the tune, I'm Walking the Dog. Big thanks to Jim for sending your request. Send me some more, folks. I'd love to hear what you want to hear. We also heard from Jerry Garcia, David Grisman, and Tony Rice. That's an all-star trio there. That was from the Pizza Tapes. We heard the song Little Sadie. And Jay McShann started our set with Hands Off, off the album Confessing the Blues, the definitive black and blue sessions from Paris, France, 1969. In the background, we're enjoying the sweet sounds of Jerry Murat's Harmonic Hats. Some good harmonica stuff. There you go. This album is actually for sale. It's another way that we generate some income down here at the radio station, is selling off records that maybe we have more than enough of, like Harmonic Hats. I guess we have another copy of that somewhere on the shelves. Come on down and get your copy at 311 South Main Street, right here in good old Viroqua, Wisconsin, in the heart of the Driftless region. Stay tuned. We've got some Freddie King coming up in just a bit.

From her 1973 album We the People, we heard from Ellen McElwain, finishing up the set with the tune Sliding. Before Ellen, we heard from The Seldon Scene with The Last of the Steam-Powered Trains off their 2025 album Remains to be Seen. We also heard from Richie Valens, Fast Freight, off the 1962 album Richie. I'm sending that one out to Aiden and Sebastian, who were inquiring about American Pie, the day the music died. Richie Valens was one of the three musicians that died that day in February. We're going to hear something from Buddy Holly and some Big Bopper as well, a little later in the set. Rusty Dean with Sweet Mental Revenge off the 1960 album Wailin' Time. And we heard from Freddie King at the top of the set with Someday After a While. And that's off the 19. That was the album Texas Sensation. We're hearing the Harmonic Cats in the background, and stay tuned for more great music as well as a local weather update here in a bit to see what we're getting into for the weekend. Up next, we're going to hear from Joe Stampley. He's going to tell us how to bring it on home to your woman. You're not going to want to miss that.

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I'm Dr. Shock, and I want to get you caught up on what we've been hearing so far. That was a set that started out with Joe Stampley off his 1973 album Soul Song. We heard the tune Bringing On Home to Your Woman. We followed that up with Barbara Keith with the Stones Throw Away off her self-titled 1971 release. We heard from the Staple Singers in there with Low Is the Way, off the Faith and Grace, A Family Journey, 1953 to 1976. We followed that up with the Crickets, Buddy Holly and the Crickets. Again, another reference back to The Day the Music Died and the song American Pie, going out to Aiden and Sebastian out in New Jersey. Yeah, that was Not Fade Away off the Definitive Collection, Buddy Holly and the Crickets. We also heard from Amy Annell. That song was The Lonesome Whistle off the 2024 release, The Toll. And we finished up the set with Jim Queskin and Meredith Muldaur. And that was Richland Woman off the Acoustic Swing and Jug album. That's the Harmonic Cats in the background. That's Jerry Moran's Harmonic Cats. And that's tonight's record off the shelf, supporting me during these set breaks. Currently in the Viroqua area, it's 57 degrees. Under mostly clear skies with a low of 47 this evening. For Friday, it's a partly cloudy day with 71 for a high, 56 for a low. Saturday, warming up to 82 degrees and sunny with a low of 54. And Sunday, a high of 81, low of 63, mostly sunny. So a little bit on the warm side, but certainly a fantastic weekend in the Driftless region. I hope you all have a good chance to get out and have some fun. Stay tuned. We've got another hour of shock therapy to come. And we'll start it off with something from Hayes Carl. If you missed the first part of the show or you'd like to listen again, you can find this program through the archives at WDRT.org and, of course, on our app. If you haven't gotten the app, try the app out. You can take DRT, WDRT, anytime, anywhere. Take it with you as you go. 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Stay tuned. More shock therapy to come.

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Baby Scratch My Back from Slim Harpo. That's off the 1957 release, The Best Of. We were from Stella Hansen and her band before that, a live version from Sun Studios. The song was Homegrown. Derek and the Dominoes, along with Andy Johns, was in the middle of our set from their 1970 album Layla and other assorted love songs. Got to Get Better in a Little While. Was that instrumental. Della May did a nice song there that was Takes All Kinds from the 2026 album Magic Accident. And Hayes Carl started us off after the top of the 10 o'clock hour with the song Chickens from his 2006 release, Little Rock. It's the Harmonic Cats in the background that we're enjoying. We're about to get to side two and hear what that's all about. This is The Proof. I'm reading the back of the album here. The proof of the pudding is in the eating, and the proof of good music is in the listening. Mercury Records takes great pleasure in presenting A Gourmet's Delight, served up by Jerry Murad and his Harmonic Cats. Well, this is Shock Therapy every Thursday from 9 until 11. Thanks for joining me. I hope you're enjoying the music and finishing up strong here on your work week and getting ready for a fantastic weekend. Weather-wise, it's going to be warm and sunny. I hope you can get out there and enjoy it. Wherever you're tuning in from, I hope you're enjoying good music and good people around you. Stay tuned. We've got some more great tunes, including one from Big Richard. 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

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Big Richard started our last set with the song Millionaire from the 2026 album Pet. And we followed it up with something from Mark Lavengood, along with Billy Strings. That was Bluegrass Is, off the 2014 release No Part of Nothing. Hannah Marie Kelly with Yo Mama's Muscadine. That was the single, released in 2026. The Big Bopper in there, who along with Richie Valens and Buddy Holly and pilot Roger Peterson, died when their plane crashed in February. It was the day that music died. We finished up our set with Ella King with something from her 2023 album, Come Get Your Wife. That song was Ohio. We're continuing to enjoy the Harmonic Cats in the background. We've made it to side two during these set breaks. I'm Dr. Shock, and you're listening to Shock Therapy only on WDRT Viroqua every Thursday from 9 until 11. I'm here for a little bit longer, and then we'll turn it over to Unseasonably Cool Radio from 11 until midnight. But until we get to that, let's get to some more music here. We're going to hear from Mountain next off their 1970 album, Nantucket Sleigh Ride. Up next, The Animal Trainer and The Toad.

From their self-titled album, Gypsy Jazz Trio, released in 2019, that was Minor Swing. Toots and the Maytals before that with Take Me Home, Country Roads, off the 1973 album Funky Kingston. We also heard from Melissa Harp Carper. That song was Don't Let the Aliens Take Him Away, off the 2015 album Arkansas Bound. We also heard from Mountain to start off our set with The Animal Trainer and the Toad, off the 1970 album Nantucket Sleigh Ride. And in the background, a little more of the Harmonic Cats to wrap up our evening. This is Jerry Murad's Harmonic Cats selected favorites. Songs such as Harmonica Boogie, Leshchinka, On the Alamo, Gallop, The Comedians, At Dawn, and many more great hits. Well, this has been the October 8th episode of Shock Therapy. I appreciate you hanging in there and listening to music. It's a pleasure to be down here at 311 South Main Street, coming to you live from Studio A. I hope you can make it back next Thursday at 9 p.m. for another two-hour music mix of music that's guaranteed to help balance your brainwaves. 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Stay tuned for Unseasoned Cool Radio coming up at 11, and that will take you all the way until midnight. We're going to hear one more song in addition to the Harmonic Cats. We're going to hear one from Solomon Burke and Gillian Welch to take us out for the evening off his album Nashville, which was released in 2006, which I had a copy. I had the CD years ago, and it was stolen along with a number of things out of my car in downtown Portland. I wonder what other CDs were in there. The song is Valley of Tears. I'm Dr. Shock. Thanks so much for listening. I'll see you next week. Till then, take care.

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Salutations to you, friends and family, and welcome to this week's flavor of Moist Fluids. It's that liquid drum and bass show to get your juices flowing, and I'm your host, DJ Thumperlee. Kicking off this week's show with Six Cats and a Prince by the Kansas City Seven, going back to 1944. And the first song of Liquid we got lined up for you is Don't Let Go by Rouge Planet. Now gear up, do what you like to do, and enjoy the ride.

found a note, folded twice in the pocket of that old blue coat. 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Coffee stain like a small eclipse on the corner where I wrote, don't forget this.

Quiz. Oh, that was an abrupt ending. Ha. We started the show off with Six Cats and a Prince by the Kansas City Seven, going back to 1944. 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And that last song was A Place That Feels Like Home by D-Cats featuring Cooper Style. Stites. Cooper Stites, that is. The next song we got lined up for you is Peace by Emery and Mechadena.

tuned into moist fluids, liquid drum and bass, getting your juices flowing. We just heard Peace by Emery and Macadena, Crossfire by Makors and Friendship, Bittersweet Silence by Loud Rise. The last song was The Fae by Amorius and Sensi Slava. Excuse me. It seems like the autumn crud is starting to catch up with me. 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91.5 WOOL in Bellows Falls, Vermont, and 100.1 WGOT in Gainesville, Florida. Somehow someone's missing? I'm not sure. And all y'all tuned in around Southern Oregon, Medford, Grants Pass, Ashland. Yeah, I don't know where you are, who you are. Drop me a line. Let me know who you are. Like, send me an email or something. You're downloading my show. So, hey, let me know. Is it for personal use or am I actually being broadcast to the masses? But anyway. The next song we got lined up for you on the deck is Ukiyo by New Logic featuring Thavy Ear.

Moist fluids. I think my volume levels are down, too far down. Let's see if I can raise them a bit. Oh, we just heard Ukiyo by New Logic featuring Thavy Ear. Keep Me Waiting by Floyd Us and

No message in the sky. 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

message in the sky. 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

We just heard If I Had It All by Nixie Rain, Something in the Soul by Miss Tiffic and Talk Jungle. Song directly behind me, Is It Really Love by Prevail and Xtrina. And stay tuned after your station's top of the hour, Formal Formalities, and we'll be right back with hour number two. And hey, thanks for listening.

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3: Welcome back to hour number two of Moist Fluids. We're gonna kick off the second hour with Colder at the Peak by QZB and Dusky.

started the second hour off with Colder at the Peak by QZB and Dusky, Island on My Own by Bop and Dags featuring Gabriella Bongo, Crystals by Fonz, and that last song was Reflections by K9 and Heights. And the next song is Genesis by Mefjus and Anik.

Moist fluids. Yeah. We just heard Genesis by Mephjes and Annex, People Like You by the Caracal Project, and Re Luno, IWLYF by Monroe and Bloxburg, and the last song was Three Words by Marshall Tactics and Lottie Jones. And the local community radio stations that you are currently tuned into are 97.3 WHPW in Harpswell, Maine, 89.9 WERU in Blue Hill, Maine, 91.9 WDRT in Viroqua, Wisconsin, 95.5 WKFH in Elwood City, Pennsylvania, 96.1 KACR in Alameda, California, 91.1 WGDR in Plainfield, Vermont, 91.7 WGDH in Hardwick, Vermont, 91.5 WOOL in Bellows Falls, Vermont, and 100.1 WGOT in Gainesville, Florida. And big shout out to all you tuned in or listening somewhere around Medford, Oregon. Yeah, I see you out there. Who are you? Let me know. And I got a mosquito buzzing around the studio trying to suck my blood. And thus brings us to this week's Dose of Jungle. And we're gonna kick it off with The Rhythm, Trace It Back by Collective.

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plate we're gonna play. 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

Moist fluids. We just heard The Rhythm, Trace It Back by Collective. Recoupa 8, number 1 by Giti. The song directly behind me is Cry Together by Subreachers.

flavors of moist fluids. We just heard Wildflower by Billie Eilish, and that was the Recoil DMB bootleg. Copycat by Surreal, and that last song was You by Vibe Chemistry. I'd like to thank you all for tuning in, turning on, and dropping out with me, bringing it back in with Six Cats and a Prince by the Kansas City 7, going back to 1944. This show has been produced and recorded here in Langskirch, Germany, for the Pacifica Radio Network. Be good to each other, love one another, be calm, cool, collective, spread the positivity, and until next week, this is your DJ, Thumpa Lee, signing out.

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1: In high school, I would hear, you know, reports on NPR from, it was Ann Cooper at the time, it was the Moscow correspondent, and just sort of lying in my room and listening to this and imagining myself in the Soviet Union.
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1: And my dad would go, why are you just lying there? 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And I'm like, I'm listening to the radio. And it was like this thing where you could be doing something but doing nothing, you know, at the same time. Your eyes are looking at something, but they're seeing internally, too. They're seeing the story.
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3: So I thought, well, if it's good enough for them, I want to see if I can do it. So for a six-month period, I just started on what I call a paleo diet. I ate nothing but wild animals and plants from western Wyoming.
4: From Wyoming Public Media, this is Human Nature. Real stories where humans and our habitat meet. I'm Caroline Ballard. This time, we'll hear about a man fascinated with what prehistoric alpine people likely ate. Tori Taylor isn't a scientist or anything. He's just a regular guy. He's actually a hunting outfitter. For years, he and his wife Meredith have used horses to pack gear in for archaeologists studying human habitation at high elevations. My colleague Melody Edwards sat down with Tori at his kitchen table. You can hear his refrigerator humming behind him. They're at the cabin he built on the bank of the Wind River in central Wyoming.
5: Tori Taylor knew all the arguments for why it was impossible for people to live up at the highest mountains. Too cold, the snow too deep, not enough food up there. Sure, the men might have gone on hunting parties up there, but they never would have brought families. Definitely never built villages up there. But then, Tori happened to be along on a trip into the Wind River Range, when all those deeply ingrained assumptions were turned upside down.
3: We were just doing a typical day trip survey. We were walking around. There was a team of us, about a half a dozen of us or so. Dr. Richard Adams was leading our team, and we'd spent the morning walking around, finding this and that and the other thing, but we had lunch, and then we started into an old white bark pine forest burn, and almost immediately Dr. Adams found a wonderful, beautiful mountain metate, a sandstone slab that was used to grind different foods. And then we went on up the hill and found more and more chert flakes, obsidian flakes, all kinds of flakes, more and more tools. And we were just like a bunch of bird dogs on a scent. We were just going crazy, going around there finding more and more and more.
5: The search for archaeology up at these elevations was brand new. In the past, scientists always said it was just too stressful for people to survive up here at 11,000 feet. They called it the hydroxia zone, where they said there was just too little oxygen to live and would have required way more calories than people could have hunted or gathered at this elevation. So when Tori and the rest of the group started finding this huge number of artifacts scattered everywhere, they kind of started freaking out.
3: And then one of the researchers, Joyce Evans, called me over and said, what does a lodge pad look like? And she was standing in an area, what we call a cut and fill lodge pad. It was on a slope, but the soils from the upper part had been moved downwards to make a flat area for a lodge or a wickiup at one time. And so I called over to Dr. Adams on my radio. I said, Rich, come over. I think Joyce has found a lodge pad. And he immediately called back and said, yeah, I'm standing in one here. And we just started finding more and more and more of these lodge pads. And we were like a bunch of little kids on Christmas morning. We were just going crazy up there, realizing that we had found an incredible occupational site. That was quite a day.
5: All these lodge pads meant that once upon a time, this mountainside would have been covered with wooden teepees, Wikiups, the tribe called them. Before this exact moment, no one had ever found a whole village of this size up this high.
3: Most places where we have an occupational site, we find anywhere from 1 to 5 Wikiup outlines. In high-rise village, there's over 60 of these. That's what makes it so unique. It's one of 3 high-altitude occupational sites in North America that is of this size. And so it's a very, very unique site in Wyoming. It made quite a splash in the world of archaeology when we discovered it in 2006. There's evidence that people lived there as recently as 400 years ago and maybe as far back as 3,500 years ago.
5: But even after the discovery of High Rise Village, scientists were still pretty dubious that people could live so high up year-round. And a lot of that doubt centered around the problem of what people could possibly have found to eat. Sitting around the campfire, Tori suddenly looked into his bowl of oatmeal with new eyes. Oatmeal he'd packed in because even he assumed that the mountains couldn't nourish him.
3: I learn best by doing hands-on things. I can read about something and kind of get a pretty good idea like most people, but I like to really learn about things by doing things. And so early on in my archaeology odyssey, I began trying to learn a lot of the ancient ways, the ancient skills on what's it like to make a projectile point out of a piece of obsidian. What's it like to tan a sheep hide and make clothing out of it? What's it like to make a ladle out of a ram's horn used in...
6: That's
3: what I'm showing you here is a ladle out of a curved ram's horn that is basically a large spoon that this one fits into a soapstone bowl, a replica that I have made, and I've cooked many a meal just like the old timers did in my replica soapstone bowl and serving up all kinds of meals with my sheep horn.
5: So Tori built all these tools and brought them into his daily life, learned how to use them. He wasn't trying to get all scientific method about it. He just wanted to see through the eyes of these ancient people. But eventually he realized if he really wanted to understand high-rise villagers, he needed to go one step further.
3: Questions arose more and more. Well, what exactly did they eat? We knew they were probably ate mountain sheep and other animals, but what kind of plants are available? And so more and more and more, we kept looking at the plant and food resources that were available at high altitudes in western Wyoming. And so that launched me on being curious on, okay, well, what exactly did they eat? How did they eat it? And what would it be like to eat like a mountain Shoshone?
6: And so you ended up deciding that you were going to try and only eat this way? Like they must have eaten? How
3: yes.
6: did you do that?
3: And so yes, and so I thought, well, if it's good enough for them, I want to see if I can do it. So for a 6-month period, I just started on what I call a paleo diet. I ate nothing but wild animals and plants from western Wyoming. I've hunted all of my life. For over 60 years, I've been a hunter, but I knew a little bit about wild plants, but not near enough. And I wanted to learn more. And so I just started this diet to where I didn't eat anything what I call modern American foods at all. I just ate what was available in the wild out in western Wyoming.
5: One of Tori and Meredith's jobs on an expedition was to cook. So they started preparing some of these meals for the scientists as well. And that's how a hunting outfitter with no formal training began subtly influencing the scientific record.
3: I made a list of all of the plants that I had experimented with that summer. And if I recall, it was well over 150 plants that I learned and sampled. The only spice I used was salt from Great Salt Lake, which was known to be a trade item back in the prehistoric days. And so I did use a little bit of salt, but any spices I used were just plant spices that I harvested. These, of course, are rose hips. This makes a wonderful tea, very high in vitamin C. They're great just to put in your mouth and chew on them. And this is a wild onion. These were harvested down in the basins. Later on up in the higher mountains, there'll be a wild chive that is very common. But it's been very well documented in the literature as well as in the archaeology record of Mormon crickets being used as food. So we wanted to experiment with Mormon crickets, and so we gathered some of those. That's what these are. They are easy to catch. These were roasted slightly in elk marrow in a hot pan and sprinkled lightly with some salt lake salt. And they are very, very high in nutrition, even more than meat. And again, these were prehistoric food that people may be a little squeamish about them now, but back in the old days, they were a common delicacy. Kind of take the place of something you would have in a bar, like a bar nut thing, or chips and dip and things like that, but I find them delicious. This is spruce tea, which took me a little while to kind of get used to it. Spruce tea is kind of like drinking a mild turpentine, and you can imagine that. It's a little something, but it's good for you, and it's very common, of course, but it makes a great tea. And I'm going to take a little sip and see. Yeah, that's pretty mild. That's not as strong as some I've had, so this is a little more palatable. Another type of food that I prepared a lot. This is a replica soapstone bowl. It holds probably 2 quarts of liquid altogether. I carved it out of a soapstone or steatite cobble I found. And in it, I've made for you to sample a trout. It's got deer and elk marrow in this. It's got wild onions. It's got Salt Lake salt. And it's got biscuit root in here. I thought we would sample some of this this Mountain Shoshone soup, and we're cooking it over a wood fire, and I'm going to serve everybody up
7: that last little bit.
6: Oh, that's good. That's really good.
5: For 3,500 years, people lived the good life in Wyoming's mountains. Torrey said they could do that because the mountains provided great forests of white bark pine trees full of nutritious nuts and enormous herds of bighorn sheep. Descendants of the Mountain Shoshone now live in the valley below. You might wonder, well, why did they ever leave? Torrey says when the Europeans arrived, those herds of bighorns were wiped out, much like the buffalo, and many of the white bark pines stand dead now because of climate change.
3: On my paleo diet, I learned many, many things. After I started eating wild foods only, almost within days, I noticed a tremendous change in my digestive system and in my body. I felt cleansed inside.
6: Yeah.
3: I need to do it again, tell you the truth.
6: So, I was just about to ask is, how much of this diet has kind of stuck?
3: Some of it has stuck. We still make these kind of things. But living close to the refrigerators and grocery stores, it's hard for me to not eat American foods. I like pizza. I like beer. I like a little toddy of good scotch once in a while. I love my coffee in the morning. And so I'm not a purist, but I really miss feeling so good and so healthy and so energized as I did after months of a paleo diet. And once you're out in the wilds, it's a snap. You don't have the choice. I was afraid that I would be craving different things that I left behind, but I didn't. I didn't think about sugar. I didn't think about alcohol. I didn't think about coffee. I miss that. I just, if I was out in the hills, it would be a lot easier, and I may do it again sometime. Yeah. Just, I would like to feel healthy like I did during those times.
6: Yeah.

0: Nowadays, Tori might not be able to resist a cup of coffee around the campfire, but he did answer the question that he went in search of. Oh yes, prehistoric people living at High Rise Village would have had plenty of delicious, healthy food to eat at 11,000 feet in elevation.
1: I guess I share a love of the mountains with those folks and the cultures that went before the Shoshone people. And also because many of them are my neighbors here in the upper Wind River Valley, I guess that also makes me curious on what their ancestors, not that distant, what they were like and what they did and how we all ended up in this valley together today.
0: But personally, those Mormon crickets could have used a little more salt and elk marrow. And maybe not so many legs. Just saying. Our storyteller was Tori Taylor. He's written a chronicle of his adventures on the trail of the Mountain Shoshone Sheep Eaters, a high-altitude archaeological odyssey. Melody Edwards brought us his story. To try some of Tori and Meredith's recipes for a wild paleo diet, visit our website, humannaturepodcast.org. I'm Caroline Ballard. The show is produced by Alana Elder, August Law, Annie Osborne, and Tressa Versteeg. Our digital producer is Anna Rader. Aaron Jones is our senior producer, and our executive producer is Micah Schweitzer. The theme song is by Caught a Ghost. Human Nature is a production of Wyoming Public Media.

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3: It's hard to do politically, but compared to, you know, giving women the vote or ending slavery, like it's not, we've solved harder problems.
4: This is your host, Suki Wessling, and this is a mini babble. 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Cindy has spent a career at the EFF fighting for everyone's right to privacy and freedom of speech on the internet, and she's won. Her legal memoir, Privacy's Defender, details her role in arguing three seminal cases that set the stage for the internet we have today.
5: It's River to River from IPR News. I'm Ben Kiefer. There are a handful of lawyers in American history whose cases you and I benefit from every day without knowing their names. Cindy Cohen may be one of them. She grew up in central Iowa, moved to San Francisco, fell in with a crowd of early internet hackers, and ended up arguing, successfully, that computer code is protected speech under the First Amendment.
4: That's impressive, but it's not radical to say that as much as most of us value our privacy and freedom of speech, the open nature of the internet has come with its problems. Cindy is the first to admit that there is real harm being done, often anonymously, in the name of free speech. And this harm falls disproportionately on women and other vulnerable populations. Cindy argues that it's important to focus first on the necessity of internet privacy.
3: The reason I think privacy is important is because privacy is a way that people with less power can have a zone of protection from people who have more power. It's also the way that people organize to make change. Every public fight for social justice in the United States has needed to have a private space for it to grow. And, you know, in my lifetime, we've watched gay rights, for instance, go from something that really people had to talk about in private because it was not popular and people could, you know, literally be attacked for standing up for these things to the place where, you know, hopefully we can keep it. But the United States Supreme Court has recognized gay marriage and gay people have rights that are much closer to what they deserve than they had when this started out.
4: Cindy Cohen points out that it's been the lack of privacy that has allowed states to curtail women's right to reproductive decision making.
3: The stories are horrific, right? There's a woman in Nebraska who is serving 2 years in prison for having a conversation over Facebook messages with her daughter to help her daughter get an abortion. If that communication had happened on a more private channel rather than Facebook Messenger without encryption, she might not be in jail today. I mean, these are literally, you know, this isn't like an abstract, I wish I had a little more privacy moments. This is actually about people's security and people's ability to live their lives.
4: She also argues that depending on the government to write workable privacy protections is not always the best approach.
3: Well, I mean, I actually think that they're willing to wade in some really unfortunate ways. There are people whispering in their ears on the other side about, you know, why us not having privacy is great. And we have to explain why us having privacy and control is better than a world in which the corporations have all this control. So, you know, I don't like that sometimes that takes Congress to a standstill. And it's definitely the case for comprehensive privacy legislation that by the time it gets in front of Congress, it's been watered down so much it's not even good. You know, the last thing that was proposed federally for a comprehensive privacy protection was worse than what we have in California right now. Just because they call it privacy doesn't mean that it's privacy. But we have to keep pushing because otherwise we're just surrendering to this surveillance state.
4: As a firm defender of the First Amendment right to free speech, Cindy says that when we allow government to curtail some speech, they often go after the speech that many of us feel should be protected.
3: People who are seeking reproductive assistance need access to information, and we're seeing increasing censorship of that information by the sources that people normally go to, whether that's social media or even private websites. EFF just did a big report about censorship of reproductive information, and we found that even though the terms of a lot of these companies would, on their surface, mean that this information is available and, of course, is First Amendment protected, people were having access problems.
4: She also argues that because different communities don't share the same values, one person's free speech is another person's idea of grooming.
3: What they're trying to do is to say age appropriate for anything that might be harmful to kids. And that's a much broader term. And it includes things where I don't think everybody agrees. You know, if you talk to conservative people, they don't think having access to LGBTQ content or trans content, they think that harms kids. So I think that the thing that we're fighting now with a lot of the age gating is this idea that some stuff is harmful to kids, and that's a much broader category. And it's why EFF is so concerned and think it's a really bad idea, because if we don't have a shared agreement about what's harmful to kids, then you're just handing a censorship tool to people.
4: Cindy Cohen also points out that not only do corporations often follow the government's lead to censor what many might see as the wrong free speech, but we can't depend on everyone to have the same definition of inappropriate images.
3: We've spent years trying to help women who have breastfeeding forums continue to have their forums when they get flagged for nudity because somebody's taking a picture and saying, like, she's not latching, how does this work? Or I've got this, you know, rash or something, what does this look like? And they get flagged as pornography.
4: Cindy Cohen also argues that online abuse isn't a new thing. It's an extension of the problems that vulnerable people in our society face already.
3: We took an offline problem where women's protection and women's protection from abuse was not handled seriously by law enforcement and people in power. And we moved it over into the online world. And we're experiencing the same kind of situation in which people whose job it is to help protect us and keep us safe from abuse are rotten at it in the offline world, and they're rotten at it in the online world. Like, women have had to publish under pseudonyms for years, right? Because of things like that. So I think that you know, one of the problems is there's just not very much recourse offline or online to people being harassed. Your ability to come after an abuser and get them to stop is, the tools are not great, right? And they need to be better. Like, you need to be able to get a restraining order against someone for online behavior and have it stick. And again, the problem of restraining orders not working very well is not an online problem. It's a problem in general of the way our society is slanted against these kinds of, you know, in ways that protect this kind of abuse.
4: Cindy Cohen and the Electronic Frontier Foundation see the worst abuses happening on platforms owned by corporations and run for profit. These corporations have developed what she calls a surveillance business model, sacrificing the needs and desires of the platform's users in the pursuit of profit.
3: The other thing that we believe strongly in is having a multitude of places where you can speak and participate. So if one isn't serving you, you can go somewhere else without losing your whole community. Part of the reason why EFF is very supportive of some of the communities like Mastodon or Blue Sky or other kinds of communities that are not corporate controlled and have a surveillance business model is to let people be able to build communities that serve them rather than being, you know, stuck in these huge communities where there's a lot of abusers.
4: And to those who say we could fix the problem like they have in Australia by forcing people to register in order to take part in social media, not so fast, Cindy says. Anonymity is not the fundamental issue.
3: They have done scientific research about anonymity. And we have a gigantic example in front of us, which is Facebook, right? Which requires real names. People aren't nicer to each other. This idea that anonymous speech allows people to be meaner to each other or to harass people more isn't actually borne out by the research.
4: Cindy Cohen and EFF are hopeful that they can convince governments to take online harassment seriously. Rather than curtailing people's right to free speech and privacy, get more serious about going after offenders in the real world.
3: Right now, we have people who harass with impunity. It's not actually all that hard to find most of them. I mean, the number of people who can legitimately handle being untraceable online if they're engaging in a campaign in harassment, it's very small. It's that they're not being caught. It's that nobody's trying to catch them. It's that the cops say, oh, there's a VPN, there's nothing I can do. Of course there is. When they're trying to go after drug dealers, they can go past a VPN, right? Like, so I just think it's a problem of will and enforcement and not a problem of the technology.
4: Cindy says we need to never lose sight of what we've gained from a free internet.
3: EFF does human rights work all around the world. The ability to sneak information out of a repressive government and using anonymity, VPNs, tools like Tor, it saves lives. We wouldn't know the things we know about the Taiwanese fight for freedom, Tibet. We work with a lot of Chinese democracy people. Now we've got people in Ukraine. We've got people in Gaza. We've got people, I mean, all over the world, Sudan, people all over the world who need to get information out of very scary places where there is official censorship. They need these tools and they rely on these tools. And if we decide that, you know, because cops aren't willing to investigate harassment, we're going to get rid of these tools. It's not the right move to remove anonymity from everybody because some people misuse it.
4: Cindy Cohen of the Electronic Frontier Foundation says that there is hard work ahead, but freedom is always worth fighting for.
3: You know, John Perry Barlow once told me, no one gives you your rights, you have to take them. And I think that that's a lot of my framing about it. We have a lot of work to do. But I do think that in some ways we've kind of metastasized a lot of the benefits that the internet gave us, and we're sometimes only focused on the problems. And it's not like the problems aren't there, but it's also not like the benefits aren't there. And what we need is all of these tools to work for us. And they can. If we can get rid of this surveillance business model, I think we can shrink a lot of things down to a better problem. That's not hard to do. I mean, it's hard to do politically, but compared to, you know, giving women the vote or ending slavery, like it's not, we've solved harder problems.
4: Thanks to Cindy Cohen, retiring executive director of the Electronic Frontier Foundation, for sharing her perspective. 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
10: My name's Richard Perdomo. That's with the 19th Combat Engineer Unit. I didn't even know there was a jail in Vietnam. I was guilty of refusing a direct order. I refused to fix a flat tire on a dump truck that I did not drive. They gave me 6 months for that. That's how I ended up at the stockade.
11: My name is Scott Riley. I served with the 1st Air Cav. I was young, thought I was a bit of a badass. Ended up going AWOL. Got busted with a bunch of, a whole lot of marijuana.
12: My name is Jimmy Childress, Jr. I was stealing from the military, M16s, grenade launchers. I even sold a couple of Jeeps.
11: In any war, there is always booty and money to be made. There is always criminal activities.
10: When I first got to the prison, I saw the gates and stuff, and I said to myself, hey, look, I'm going to be safer inside this chain link fence with guards and guard tires than I would be out there in the field. I thought, man, this is going to be all right. Going to be a good 6 months, you know. But lo and behold, it didn't take maybe just a few days to realize that the danger was within that barbed wire fence.
11: Long Bend was the kind of place that from the moment you walked in, you were trying to figure out a way to get out. Here you are sitting in a war zone, in a jail, just at their mercy.
10: The whole prison was not much bigger than one square city block, and it was just full of tents. Each tent would hold maybe 10, 15 people.
12: In the mornings, they would take you out into this big open yard to fill sandbags all day. We were out in 115-degree heat each and every day.
10: Each three-man team had to fill 500 sandbags a day, but you were filling them with hard-packed clay, which had to be dug up with a pick and shovel.
12: The guards and LBJ, they treated you bad, bad, bad. You were being humiliated in that stockade. You were being kicked around.
10: I remember one day, something popped me in the back of the head. I was ready to fight. But when I turned around, Major Jackson was standing there. And he was more or less in charge of the prison. He took me to the maximum security area, which we just called the box. Throwed me in that thing and just walked off.
12: I don't know if you know what a Connex box is, but it's a steel box where Army used to keep supplies in. They had them in the stockade for us to lock us up in. That was a way of making you submissive.
11: The temperature inside the box was 100 plus degrees. The light was constantly on 24 hours a day, and you were in there naked.
12: And you're like, this is the U.S. military, and you're treating your own soldiers this way?
13: This is AFBN, serving the American fighting man 24 hours a day from the Delta to the DMZ.
14: I was the deputy commander at the stockade in Long Bend, Vietnam. When I first got there, I could see that was a problem. Guards were reluctant to go to certain areas, especially at night. It wasn't safe.
7: My name is Larry J. Kimbrough. I served as a guard at the stockade. I hated to go in, having to deal with insubordination, name-calling, profanities. The racial breakdown was there was more blacks than there were whites that were housed in the stockade. So they'd be dissing and dapping. Dissing and dapping was a show of solidarity between black prisoners. This would be a clenched fist or a bump. It's kind of hard to describe when you're white, but it was a soul brother thing.
15: Hey, hey, hey, hey, the Army Specialist James Brigham, and I'll be your host for 2 hours of the Power of Soul, Saigon style. Check it out.
16: You're black and you're beautiful, this I know, just being your natural self.
12: Black and white being in Vietnam was no different from black and white being in America. It was no different. You have racial tensions.
10: From the very first day I got to the prison, the blacks all hung together. The whites that were there, we kind of all stuck to our one side. We weren't segregated through the military. We were separated by the want to be separated.
14: As an officer, let me give you my perception. There's always tension between races in a prison. You can control this with adequate staff. When you have control, the tension becomes dormant. Without control, what could you do? We needed more people. None came.
13: NBC interrupts its regular program schedule to bring you the following special report.
17: Martin Luther King Jr. was killed tonight in Memphis, Tennessee, as he stood alone on the balcony.
12: When Martin Luther King was killed, that was definitely a turning point. They tried to keep the news from us black soldiers.
18: Police made periodic sweeps up.
12: But we had heard that almost every major city in the United States had rioted.
19: A new burst of anger was afoot in the prison.
12: All black soldiers felt the same. Like, why am I even over here? You can't even go back to America and sit at a lunch counter, you know? You can't go vote. You can't live in a certain community. When you say, who is my real enemy? And we were hot and crazy. We were fed up. So we decided we're going to tear this down. Excuse my language.
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7: On August 29th, 1968, at approximately 11:25 p.m., I was standing in my guard shack when I began to hear a loud noise, screaming, yelling. Then I knew we had a serious situation.
12: We overpowered the guards, and people come from everywhere.
10: I remember getting up out of my tent, and I walked out barefooted. I was looking around, and I saw guys just running, black guys, white guys, everybody was just going in all directions. I thought, man, I got to get ready. So I put my boots on. I pretty much had on my underwear and my combat boots, and that was it.
19: I was locked up in the box. And all of a sudden, kind of like out of nowhere, this black guy opens the door and says, come on out, man. And like somebody had come over from the kitchen with a sheet pan full of flat cake, and we're just breaking hunks of this stuff off and eating it. The euphoria of being free, that moment, it was a beautiful moment. Knowing all the while that this is not going to end well.
7: Everything just sped up in fast motion. I saw 6 to 8 prisoners running toward me. They threw me to the ground, started kicking, and pummeled me with fists. After that, they moved on to the mess hall that was set on fire. And personally, I don't blame them because the food was definitely lousy.
12: I can remember running past the administration building where they kept all the records of everyone. So I hollered for three or four guys to come go with me, and we kicked the door in. And I said, just start throwing records on the floor and set them afire so they would not know who anyone was.
14: I was the highest ranking black officer at the stockade. So I just went in and tried to get them to calm down. I was surrounded by about 100 inmates. I think I talked to them for a good 15, 20 minutes. But then I heard two or three of them saying, you ought to kill the Uncle Tom. They stopped listening to what I was saying, so I left. They opened the gate and let me out.
10: That's probably when it really got dangerous. They kept all of the shovels and the picks in a little bitty shed. When they got those things out, it just escalated. Boom, boom, boom. Everybody went to fighting everybody. People were just knocking each other in the head, you know, starting fights and swinging shovels and picks and stuff. And it wasn't just blacks on whites. It was just everybody lashing out. That was the only time I was ever scared the whole time I was in Vietnam.
12: When everything started to quiet down, there were like 6 day guards that we had on the ground. And the military was saying release them. But I didn't want to let them go because I hadn't had enough. In fact, I walked past each one of them, busted them in the head with a stick because I was really angry. I'm like, I'm going to make you pay for what you've done to me. And took some of my comrades who had a little more sense than I did to say to me, no, man, let him go.
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0: Good evening.
21: There was a riot with racial overtones at the largest U.S. servicemen's stockade in Vietnam. And 65 GIs were injured. A white prisoner was killed. He was beaten to death with a shovel.
22: The media was getting so little information as the story unfolded. My name is Peter Arnett. I was a reporter for the Associated Press in Vietnam. The riot had reportedly been put down and things are back to normal. And yet, 3 weeks later, the military was saying, well, we still have some holdouts. 12 soldiers still controlled a section of the LBJ stockade.
19: Days went by. The military is literally throwing boxes of sea rations over the fence for us to eat. So we kind of knew that they weren't going to kill us. People started pulling out drugs from God only knows where, and we're literally laying in the yard in the hot sun getting high.
22: Turned out to be really an astonishing story. I mean, at any point, the military could have overwhelmed this group of resisting black prisoners. The decisions were made not to do it. The high command realized this story could grow much bigger, and with the resistance to the war growing, they just didn't want to start drawing even greater attention to this whole racial issue in Vietnam. So the military played it low key, and the riot basically lasted for most of September.
14: At that point, the decision was made to send in a company in a riot control formation to use tear gas. That ended it all. After it was all over, we knew who the ringleaders were, and we took care of them.
21: U.S. military sources in Saigon said today that six Negro soldiers involved in a riot at the Long Binh stockade will be tried for conspiracy to commit murder. The charges stem from the slaying of...
12: After the riot, I felt bad about it. I have regrets. And I felt disappointed because we didn't accomplish anything. other than tearing something up, like a child would tear up a toy. We just blew off steam, that's all. And we only made our bed harder than what it was before.
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10: When I come home, I kind of left all of that behind me. It was just one of those hush-hush stories. It's not like describing a battle. There's nothing heroic about it. Families just don't like to think about their sons marching off to war. Instead of marching off to war, he marches off into a stockade.
12: Today, I am 69 years old, and I'm still angry about the way the military treated its own citizens. I still feel that something had to be done. I guess I was just trying to prove that I'm a human being. I'm over it now, but it took a long time.

0: To see photographs of the stockade and of characters in our story, go to our website, radiodiaries.org. This story was produced by Sarah Kate Kramer, with me, Joe Richman, and Nellie Gillis. Our editors are Deborah George and Ben Shapiro. Thanks to Professor Gerald Goodwin, whose op-ed in the New York Times led us to this story. And thanks to historian Kimberly Phillips, who wrote a book about Black resistance in the military. Radio Diaries is part of PRX's Radiotopia. 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I'm Joe Richman of Radio Diaries. Thanks for listening.
1: I remember it was a beautiful day, and I remember there was this joy everywhere.
2: It was just all in all a fantastically beautiful day.
3: And as a 16-year-old, how would you have found out about the protest? Are there posters at record stores?
2: No, no. My friend Mike Evans and I, two of the young ladies we were dating, they knew about it, so we went with them.
4: I bet you're wondering how I knew. History is a story. It comes from the word histoire. And as E.H. Carr said, it's a dialogue between the past and the present. Well, I'm Grace Boggs, and I'm an awfully old woman, and I was born nearly 100 years ago. So in 1963, I was 48 years old.
1: The whole center city of Detroit was being cleared of blacks to make way for urban renewal. The freeway construction had begun, so there was a lot of unrest. I'm Reverend Dr. Nicholas Hood, Sr. I was 40 then.
2: I'm Ron Scott. I was 16 in 1963. I had had a gun pulled on me and put a shotgun in my face when I was 13 years old. As part of the mayor of the city of Detroit's crackdown on crime, which was really cracking down on a number of African Americans. So it was very significant to me.
4: We started holding meetings in churches once a week to announce the march. And incredibly, the whole state became involved.
5: My name is Jennifer Wynn. I was 15 in 1963. And I had a social studies teacher by the name of Miss Norton. She was very strict and she was very conservative. She always wore a dark color and the, like the old nurse's shoes. And she always would talk about John F. Kennedy and Martin Luther King. She made an assignment for us to go to the walk. And if you didn't do the assignment, you know, you would fail the class. So, you know, this is in June. It was like, okay, well, you know, I got to go.
4: Well, I think the struggle for rights had been a struggle for integration. And now we were struggling about what kind of society were we going to have in this country and who was going to lead it.
5: So I had to walk up to Dexter, take the Dexter bus, and it would take me all the way downtown. That was a 45-minute ride. At that time, you know, you could ride the bus by yourself. You didn't have to worry about anyone trying to kidnap you or say anything bad to you because everyone was very nice at that time. And it was just crowded. I had never seen so many people in all my life. And we just started walking.
1: I invited our church to join the march with me. And we joined the march at about 1 or 1:30. On that Sunday, they'd already been going, and we walked the 4 or 5 miles of the route, singing all the way, and everybody we saw, even the people on the sides watching, were singing. Much to our surprise, when we arrived at Cobo Hall, there were so many people crowding inside the building that the line of marches where I was were turned down behind Cobo Hall, crowded. They were all the way to the river.
3: And were you able to hear what was happening?
1: No, actually, in all honesty, I didn't get in. They did have speakers, but in those days, the electronics weren't as advanced as they are today.
6: My good friend,

0: C.L. Franklin, and all of the officers and members of the Detroit Council of Human Rights, ladies and gentlemen, I cannot begin to say to you this afternoon how thrilled I am, and I cannot begin to tell you the deep joy that comes to my heart as I participate with you in what I consider the largest and greatest demonstration for freedom ever held in the United States.
1: To me, it was most significant than the March on Washington, because people remember the speeches. There were big shots speaking on August 28th. I mean, it was the organization, it was the involvement of people, it was the connection with the local struggle that was so important.
2: I have a dream this afternoon that one day right here in Detroit, Negroes will be able to buy a house or rent a house anywhere that their money will carry them, and they will be able to get a job.
3: It really wasn't just about that. I have a dream. It really was a march. For instance, that year, 1963, there was a woman who was a sex worker who was killed by the name of Cynthia Scott. She was African American. The cop that killed her was white. And people got very upset about that because she was just kind of wantonly shot down, and they challenged it with that without even raising the question about whether she was a prostitute. She was a human being. Today, in many cases, people want to know, well, was this guy a good guy? Was he a bad guy? The value of human life, I think, has changed to some degree.
2: We will be able to achieve this new day when all of God's children, black men and white men, Jews and Gentiles, Protestants and Catholics, will be able to join hands and sing with the Negroes in the spiritual of all, free at last, free at last. Thank God Almighty.
3: I just remember the fact that Detroit, in its essence, was a place that could help transform the world. And I think that's similarly the case today.
4: I have a dream.
5: Zach Rosen produced that story called The Dream Before the Dream, Detroit 1963. This is PRX Remix.
6: This is Bird Note. When waterfowl are in decline, hunters are some of the first people to sound the alarm and fund the recovery. Jared Henson is a project manager with Ducks Unlimited, a nonprofit hunting and conservation group.
7: The North American model of conservation puts the bulk of the responsibility to fund conservation on hunters, because hunters in general are the consumptive users of those habitats, and they're just more willing to give money to that cause.
6: That money not only comes from hunting license sales, but also taxes on gear.
7: So guns, ammo, binoculars, all those sporting goods that you would use for hunting, a portion of that tax goes to the states, and they can then allocate that into conservation funding.
6: Financial support is just one way that hunters contribute to habitat management.
7: Waterfowl biologists and scientists have been leveraging hunters for data for almost 100 years now. The big thing now is avian influenza. Hunters are some of the first to see the impacts of that in the field, especially since the main vector for it is waterfowl. And so hunters really play a big role in disease monitoring.
6: Learn more about how hunters support wildlife conservation in Season 8 of Bring Birds Back. 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I'm Jazzy Johnson.

This time in the Global Village, we head to Uganda. There's not been a lot of international releases that have come out that feature music from artists from that nation, but there have been a few, and some have made quite an impression. Among them, the late great Jeffrey Oryema. We'll begin with some music from him, here with a little bit of help from Brian Eno and Peter Gabriel, a song that refers to the home of his father. This is Land of Anaka, as we begin this visit to the Global Village.

nakula manya nasala ntono kwenza dei anabala bitabu

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That is music from Somi. She is actually from Illinois, but her parents came from both Rwanda and Uganda. And she has incorporated some traditional influences and jazz and other things in her music. And there's some music from what was her second release, Red Soil in My Eyes, and a song called Umbabazi. Music from Somi. We also heard Samite of Uganda. He was originally from Uganda. Went to the United States as the many difficulties in that country made it impossible for him to stay. He has since been involved in quite a number of humanitarian efforts and periodically getting around to doing some releases. This is one of his early ones that came out here called Pearl of Africa Reborn. And Jeffrey Oryema from his Exile album, he too was forced to leave the country. His father had been in a government position and he would eventually go to France. Did that release Exile, and as we mentioned, both Peter Gabriel and Brian Eno helping out on a song that was about the place where his father came from, Land of Fanaka. Then coming away here in the Global Village, where we are spending some time getting to some music from Uganda. Not a lot that has made its way internationally. In part, early on, there actually weren't recording studios in Uganda. If you had a band and wanted to do a record, you would go to Kenya often. Then with the Civil War, that made things impossible as well. But slowly but surely, a few things have emerged, including a wonderful compilation that came out a number of years ago from the Original Music label, a small label from John Storm Roberts, who's one of the early pioneers in talking about music from many different corners of the world and documenting some of that on his own label. He did a compilation called The Kampala Sound that featured music from Uganda in the 60s. And after a quick break, we'll hear some of that music from Freddie Kazogi and the Hody Boys. That is coming up in just a minute when we're back here in the Global Village.

There you have some music from one of the longest-running groups to have come from Uganda, the Afrigo Band, formed in the mid-70s. And quite a number of artists have gone through the group over the years. And they also had some music in the film Mississippi Masala that actually had a connection to Uganda as well. And they get the big celebratory number at the end as well. And that's what we just heard, Mundeke, music from the Afrigo Band. We also heard music from a contemporary artist who has been making an impression on the international scene, Joel Sabunjo, from his album I Speak Luganda. We heard Nakato. We also heard Orchestra Mikase, some music from a group that formed in the 70s, had members who were Ugandan and also Congolese who came together in that group. From the album Legends of East Africa, we heard Mume Wangu. And we started with some music from the 60s in Uganda, a compilation that was put together on the original music label called the Kampala Sound. Some rare recordings from that particular time, as we mentioned, recording studios, not a really big option in Uganda. And I guess still to this day, not so much. And still to this day, bands doing original music are not as common as kind of the bar band, wedding band, karaoke kind of thing that would go on. There we heard some of the early roots of it with Freddie Kigozi and the Hody Boys, again from the compilation The Kampala Sound. Then coming your way here in the Global Village, we are spending time this time in the Global Village with music of Uganda. We mentioned the Afrigo Band that we just heard, and one artist who was part of that group, also a singer and a songwriter and a dancer and was elected to parliament in Uganda, is Rachel Magula. We will hear some music from her after a quick break, and then we're back here in the Global Village.

That is one more there from Samite from his album Dance, My Children Dance. Habana Bakesa, the song. We also heard one more from Jeffrey Oryema from his Beat the Border release, Umoja, the song, and Rachel Magula from her Resilience release with Muduku. As we've been spending some time with music from Uganda, this time here in the Global Village, full playlist, information about upcoming shows, world music news and videos and more, all on our Facebook page. You will find that at facebook.com/globalvillageradio. You can also reach us there or by email at info@kmuw.org. Global Village, a production of KMUW, which Utah Public Radio. I'm Chris Heim. Thanks for being with us here in the Global Village. We'll leave you with a little bit from a group that draws on the drumming traditions of Uganda. This is music from Niloxica from their album Kololi with a piece called Solongo.

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3: Oh, Didn't He Ramble, sung by Arthur Collins at a Sun Record.

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And Buster was the black sheep of the Beebe family. They tried their best to break him off his rough and rowdy ways. At last they had to get a judge to give him 90 days. Oh, didn't he ramble, ramble. He rambled all around, in and out of the town. Oh, didn't he ramble, ramble. He rambled till the butchers cut him down. He rambled in a swell hotel, his appetite was stout. When he refused to pay his bill, the landlord kicked him out. He reached to strike him with a brick, but when he went to stoop, the landlord gave him a kick in the pants and made him loop the loop. Oh, didn't he ramble, ramble. He rambled all around, in and out of the town. Oh, didn't he ramble, ramble. He rambled till the butchers cut him down. To make a gallery bet, he backed a horse named Hydrant, and Hydrant's running yet. He would have had to walk back home, his friends all from him hid. By luck he met old George the Dam. It's a damn good thing he did. Oh, didn't he ramble, ramble. He rambled all around, in and out of the town. Oh, didn't he ramble, ramble. He rambled till the butchers cut him down.

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I'm Wally Bowen, and what a long, strange trip it's been. I hope you'll stick around today for some new music, some old music, some music from artists you've never heard of before, and a few that'll trigger a flash from the past on.

Howdy, and welcome back to what a long, strange trip it's been. And there's been a lot of new music that's come into the station recently, and we've been having a blast listening to as many as we can. And I think today's batch will make your ears happy also. So if you can, grab your favorite beverage, kick back, and let's enjoy some tunes. And we started things off with singer-songwriter and producer Phil Madeira, who's been in Nashville since 1983. His new album came out in September titled The Millionth Mile, and the tune Hippie Chick Singer is one of the great tunes from it. And next we have A.J. Lee and Blue Summit out of Santa Cruz, California. Their fourth album, named Cover to Cover, also came out last month, and Fishing in the Dark is off of it.

That was Houston, Texas musician Kate Waters doing the title track from her fourth album named Some Comfort, which came out in August. An Australian-born, LA-based singer-songwriter, D. Henry Fenton, was in front of Kate with Waltz Around the Truth. It's from his album titled Elvis Americano, which was another September release, and it's also his fourth album. And A.J. Lee and Blue Summit took us fishing in the dark to start that bunch of tunes. And next, as our long strange trip continues, we have a tune that brought a tear to my eye. The tune is called There Is a River, and it's by Scott Cook from Edmonton, Alberta, Canada, who's known as Canada's Prairie Balladeer. It's from his eighth full-length album titled Troubadourly Yours, which was another August release.

head. Granddad said he was a genius and he'd make you a believer. One time he said, "Pal, go get my slippers." And Pal did just what he said.

That was the Athens, Alabama band known as Alabama Shakes, who formed in 2009 after meeting in a high school psychology class. Tied to You is from their newest album titled I Must Be Dreaming, which came out in August. And Oxford, Mississippi musician Davis Cohen is next with the tune Hurricane Man. The single came out in June, and it's the title track from his new EP, which is due out soon.

That was Paul Totten from the San Gabriel Valley of California with Brightland Shines. It's the title track from his new album that came out in July. And London, England musician Liana Flores was before Paul with the tune Silver Shoes. It's from her new EP called And So It Goes, which came out in September. And Davis Cohen told us about Hurricane Man to begin that set of tunes. And next on our long, strange trip, we have a request from Stephanie in Gallatin, Tennessee. It's Nashville's Rob Abernathy and Skylar Wallace from Birmingham, Alabama. They call their duo Rob Sky and their band The Anthem. Their debut album came out in March named Boots on Fire, and here's the title track to it.

That was Gordon Tentrees, who hails from Whitehorse in the Canadian Yukon Territory with the tune Telegraph. It's from his 10th album that comes out on October 20th, titled Dandelion Blue. And Dallas, Texas musician Stephanie Sammons is next with the title track from her sophomore album called Head Noise, which came out in August. And Nashville's Mary Bragg produced the album and joined her on vocals on this tune.

That was the Nashville band Cool New People, doing the title track from their debut album called Take Care of California, which came out in July. And I'm going to have to call it a day for this week. So I hope you got an earful of great music and your favorite beverage was the best. And come on back next week and we'll continue on our long, strange trip together. So we'll finish off our show with the Tarrytown, New York husband and wife duo who go by the Kennedys, and a tune from their 18th album titled Smoke Tree, which came out in August. The tune is called When a Home Becomes a Castle. See you next week.

0: 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I'm Wally Bowen, your host of What a Long Strange Trip It's Been. And until next time, have a grateful day.
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And a good morning and welcome to you all out there in Radio Land. My name is Adam. That makes this the Driftless Morning Show for Friday, October 9th, 6:13 in the a.m. Thanks for joining me right here where you need to be, 91.9 FM WDRT, community radio from the ground up. Just heard a couple autumn-inspired jazz tunes. Lou Donaldson opening up the show with Autumn Nocturne from the 1958 album Blues Walk. And then we just heard John Coltrane, and the vocalist was Johnny Hartman with Autumn Serenade, come from the 1963 John Coltrane and Johnny Hartman. Kind of the theme we're dealing with this morning. We're thinking autumn. We got autumn on the brain. So let's dive back in the music together. Here's Ella Fitzgerald and Joe Pass. 'Tis autumn.

Does it seem so inviting? Autumn in New York, it spells the thrill of first nighting. Glittering crowds and shimmering clouds and

who lunch at the Ritz will tell you that it's

transforms the slums into Mayfair. Autumn in New

And welcome back into Studio A in the time between tunes. What you just heard there was Nina Simone with I Put a Spell on You, the title track from her 1965 album, I Put a Spell on You. And during that set of music, we were just serenaded about autumn. We got autumn on the brain, so that's kind of the loose theme of this morning's show. Ella Fitzgerald and jazz guitarist Joe Pass started off the set with Tis Autumn from 1976's Fitzgerald and Pass Again. And it was Billie Holiday with Autumn in New York from the 1956 album Reticle. Then Edith Piaf with Autumn Leaves from the 30th anniversary compilation, which was released in 1993. Then we had Billie Holiday again with Solitude, this time title track from the 1956 album Solitude. Then Julie London with I Should Care from 1955's Julie Is Her Name. And then Peggy Lee in there also taking us to Autumn in Rome from the 1964 album The Fabulous Peggy Lee. That brings you all up to date on the music we've shared so far together here this morning on the Driftless Morning Show for Friday, October 9th, 6:39 in the a.m. Thanks for starting the morning off with me. Man, that week really flew by. I feel like Monday was just yesterday, and I was sitting here in the studio. But that's not the case. It's Friday. Welcome to it. And of course, during my first set of music, as I do on the show, I make my way out back up the service ladder through the hatch onto the roof of the 13th floor. The WDRT Media Complex here in beautiful downtown Viroqua. Pull start that diesel engine, which powers the Soviet-era military surplus Doppler radar, which the station has up on the roof to provide you with one of the Driftless area's most accurate, but not the most accurate, weather report. Currently 49 degrees out there, going up to a high today of 68. Going to have sunshines and clouds mixed. Winds from the east-southeast at 10 to 15 miles per hour. Tonight we're looking at a low of 56, partly cloudy skies. Winds from the southeast at 5 to 10 miles per hour. And then tomorrow for your Saturday, 10-10, October 10th, high of 82, plentiful sunshine. Winds from the south at 10 to 20 miles per hour, bringing all that warm air up from down south. So sounds like a nice couple of seasonably warm fall days headed our way this weekend. That'll be nice. All right, we're going to jump back into the music here all the way up to the top of the hour break with the community calendar. More autumn headed your way. Here's the Powerline Minstrel himself, Jesse Wells, with Autumn.

0: Welcome to the WDRT Community Calendar, a listing of local events to be held the week ending Sunday, October 11th. 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On Saturday, October 10th, 11 a.m. to 12:30 at Faith United Methodist Church on Salem Ridge Road, the Women of Faith hold their Fall Fest with a craft and bake sale and a Chinese auction and Blackstone Grill raffle. 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On Saturday, 1 to 4:30 p.m., Chicken Butchering with Jacob Hunt is held rural Viroqua, ages 8 plus, with children under 12, accompanied by a parent. Materials and sliding scale fees. 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On Saturday, October 10th, 7 p.m., Hidden Gems performs at Parish Music, playing lesser-known songs and tunes along with original tunes. 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On Sunday, October 11th, 9 a.m. to 4:30 p.m., workshop Birthing a Frame Drum and Mallet with Ellen Sims is held in Hillsboro. 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
1: Got 5 minutes? I've got something I'd like to talk to you about. The View has been airing on WDRT since 2010. It's covered a lot of ground, happy and sad, sublime and ridiculous, real and imagined. My name is Ed Holohan, and I would very much like it if you joined me Friday mornings at 8 for The View from Here.
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0: 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Two guys talking about sports. Two fans. 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But it's happening at 9:30 a.m. every Friday morning. So tune in and listen. Yeah, we never know what we're going to talk about. 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

0: And welcome back from your top of the hour community calendar break and into the second hour of this morning's show. Of course, that is the Driftless Morning Show for Friday, October 9th, 7:07 in the a.m. My name is Adam. Thanks for tuning on into 91.9 FM WDRT Community Radio in the Driftless, starting off the day with a live broadcast as we do each and every day. Glad you can be a part of it. Let me fill you in on what we listened to right before that break. The set started off with Jesse Wells and Autumn from his 2024 All Creatures Great and Small EP. Then we heard from Bridget St. John with Autumn Lullaby from the 1968 compilation Dandelion Albums and BBC Collection. Then it was Tobacco City, a band out of Chicago, with Autumn from their 2025 album, Horses. Then we heard Susan Christie with Rainy Day off 2006's Paint a Lady. Iron Wine in there with Autumn Town Leaves from the 2018 album, Weed Garden. That's an EP. And then Simon and Garfunkel taking us to the break with Leaves That Are Green. And that is from their 1966 album, Sounds of Silence. So there you go. We're all caught up. We're dealing with a lot of autumn on this morning's playlist, given that's what we're experiencing outside, and I love it. So let's kick off that music, get back into it. Here is Casey Clayton and Marlon Williams with Devil's Daughter.
1: Sorry for laughing.
2: It's all right.

And here's another one from the top 10. The latest success for the Kinks, and quite different from anything else around just at the moment. Both the Davis brothers, Ray and Dave, had a hand in writing this, and they've called it Autumn Almanac.

And there you have Santana doing his version of She's Not There from the 1977 album Moonflower. Casey Clayton and Marlon Williams started that set off with Devil's Daughter. That comes from Plastic Bouquet, an album released in 2020. Let me hear The Animals with We Gotta Get Out of This Place, the UK single version. It comes from the 1965 album Animal Tracks. Bonus tracks. Then was the Kinks in there with Autumn Almanac from the 1967 Something Else. Excuse me. And then we had two from the White Stripes. First it was We Are Going to Be Friends, and then it was Dead Leaves and the Dirty Ground, both coming from the 2001 album White Blood Cells. And that brings us all up to date on the music we've just shared together here on the Driftless Morning Show on 91.9 FM WDRT. My name is Adam. It's Friday, October 9th, 7:31 in the AM. Thanks for tuning in and hanging out with me. We got Autumn on the brain pan. It's kind of our loose concept with the playlist this morning. A lot of autumn tunes. A lot of autumn tunes. Loving autumn. Hope you are too. With me in the first hour, you know, during my first set of music, I go out back, up the service ladder, through the hatch, onto the roof of the 13th floor of the WDRT media complex here in beautiful downtown Viroqua. I get that diesel engine started, two pulls this morning. That, of course, in turn powers the Soviet-era military surplus Doppler radar, the station purchased and perched upon the roof to bring you one of the Driftless area's most accurate, but not the most accurate, weather report. Currently 49 degrees out there, looking at a high today of 69. Sun and clouds mixed, winds from the east-southeast at 10 to 15 miles per hour. Tonight you're looking at a low of 56. Some clouds this evening will give way to mainly clear skies overnight. Winds from the southeast at 5 to 10 miles per hour. And then we're going to take a jump for tomorrow, looking at a high of 82. Sunny and winds from the south at 10 to 20 miles per hour. That's for your Saturday, October 10th. So some beautiful, unseasonably warm fall days headed our way. Sounds all right to me. There's business out of the way. We got about 27 minutes left together till the 8 o'clock bells chime and second cup of coffee kicks in. We're getting a wonderful essay from Mr. Ed Holohan on the view from here to start things off there, so do keep it tuned right here to 91.9 FM WDRT, the only community radio station in the Driftless, and that by default makes us the best. So I guess you just gotta deal with it. All right, who's starting off this next set? It's Kevin Morby and Rock Bottom.

And I just want to pop in and say thanks for hanging out with me this morning. Hope you enjoyed the autumnal-themed playlist. Long days and pleasant nights, y'all. I'm back in the studio on Monday. Please do join me. Keep it tuned here all weekend to 91.9 FM WDRT. Later.

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3: Good morning. Welcome to Second Cup of Coffee. 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
4: Good morning. My name is Ed Hollihan, and this is The View from Here. I was sitting with Wolfgang Gottlieb Mozart the other day. Now, he says he prefers Gottlieb to Amadeus, and I must defer. It is his name, after all. I must say that it took me the longest time to convince him to visit during regular business hours. He used to barge in at 2 or 3 in the morning, and just back from an after-party, his wig a little askew, cheeks glowing, the half-empty in his hand notwithstanding. He never slurs his words, always makes sense, and he plays beautifully, whatever I asked him to. He's fond of improvising, always asking for a tune on which he can propound musically. I hummed a few bars of Stairway to Heaven once. He smiled and he said, "That's nice." And then he gave me 22 minutes of heavenly variations on the theme. I sent Robert Plant a note knowing that he would be pleased, but take it from me, it's much harder to contact Mr. Plant than it is Herr Mozart. Anyway, Wolfie was here the other day, which was great timing because Mary had just played a couple hours of Mozart piano CDs, sonatas mostly, and I was wondering about so many things, so many questions to ask him. It's always like that with him, and that works out just fine because I'm pretty good at talking to people, and he really likes to talk about himself. You should meet the guy. Aside from being a ghost, a long-departed soul, he's a live wire. Now, he's still not used to being without his body. He still talks about eating great food, going to the theater, and working all night. To talk to him, you have to get on his dream card, which is just like a dance card was in the old days. You ask the object of your affections if he or she will dance with you, and then you schedule it. The next polka, the next waltz, the next slow dance. So, Wolfie has a dream card, where one schedules a date with himself. All you have to do is put it out there that you want a spot on his card. Oh, just so you know, the wish works best on a starry night. Now, since he's on the other side, and we are not, he can play with time. His card can fit a gajillion of us in a matter of minutes. Great minds with big hearts will do that for the folks still stuck here. Or so I'm told. One night, a few weeks ago, a particularly starry night, I rolled over and looked out the window and asked to see him. I hardly got the words out of my mouth when I saw the flickering lights of candles in the kitchen. He never turns the lights on, preferring to light dozens of candles instead. He says electric lights are far too bright, and besides, he likes the smell of beeswax. I got my robe and slippers on and made my way gingerly downstairs. I found him with his head in our refrigerator, poking around for a snack. He came out, looking quite pleased with himself, with cheese, a slice of ham, pickles, and a crust of bread, and a beer. You know, Ed, people have the wrong idea about being dead. Folks have all kinds of notions about heaven, what with angels and harps and all that. Actually, it's pretty much the same as when I was alive, except for two things. I don't worry about money anymore, and I never run out of ink. That used to drive me crazy, sitting down to work, and the ink pot is dry. I asked him if it was true that he carried all that music in his head, that composing for him was more like taking dictation, a matter of getting the music on paper, no changes, no revisions. He said it was true, that he had always been that way, and besides, rewrites were such a waste of ink. Just get it right the first time, he said. I asked him if the same practice applied to the rest of his life, if he took one pass at something and got it right, no scratch-outs. He put down his beer and gave me that look that said, Shotzi, I'm going to tell you something, so pay attention. My struggles on earth were the opposite of how I wrote music. I got almost nothing right the first time, or the tenth time, sometimes never. And that, dear boy, is why I made perfect music. It was the only thing that took my mind off my life. The only thing that I didn't need to do over again. Then he dropped the conversation, went to the keyboard, and played some of his perfect music.
5: You try it too. Get yourself on his dream card sometime on a starry night when you're in the mood for moonlight and music and Mozart.

0: Stardate October 9th. Cassiopeia is an easy constellation to pick out. The stars of the Queen form a prominent letter M or W, which is visible even through moderate light pollution. And under dark skies, binoculars reveal several star clusters around that pattern, all immersed in the glow of the Milky Way. One of the highlights is NGC 7789. It was discovered in 1783 by Caroline Herschel, the first woman to be paid for her work as an astronomer. Through a telescope, the contours of the cluster and nearby clouds of dust resemble a rose. So NGC 7789 also is known as Caroline's Rose. The cluster is about 6,800 light-years away, in the opposite direction from the center of the galaxy. And it's packed with stars. It has 1,300 confirmed members, with an estimated total of 3,000 stars or more. The cluster's age has been tough to pin down. A recent study says it's 1.25 billion years old. Previous estimates are a little higher. Regardless of the exact age, the cluster has made several orbits around the center of the galaxy. By the time many other clusters have made that many orbits, they've been pulled apart by the gravity of the rest of the galaxy. The stars survive, but they head their separate ways. Caroline's Rose is in the northeast at nightfall, just above Cassiopeia's outline. It climbs high across the north during the night. Stardate is a production of the University of Texas McDonald Observatory. I'm Billy Henry.
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0: First thing Monday morning, I looked out at the birds in the back of my yard. With my very first peek, I had four sparrows in my binoculars, and they were four different species, white-throated, white-crowned, and Harris's sparrows, and junco. And while I was still looking at them, another species flitted through, a yellow-rumped warbler. Right now, at the peak of songbird migration, my backyard is a happening place, but what we call a migration fallout is way more widespread than just on Peabody Street. People have been calling and messaging me for days about all the birds hitting windows and getting hit by cars. On Tuesday, Police Chief Ty Techar of the Gilbert, Minnesota Police Department issued a press release saying the department had received calls about, quote, birds that appear to be under the influence, flying into windows, cars, and acting confused. I got a call from Peter Passy of the Duluth News Tribune asking about it. The Gilbert police were attributing the situation to intoxicated birds eating fermented berries, but they didn't specify which species were involved in these problems. Robins, other thrushes, and waxwings are usually the birds found intoxicated, but that's definitely not the issue with birds people have been calling me about. Yellow-rumped warbler migration always peaks right at the end of September and into early October, and this year they're unusually abundant. I picked one up at a Subway restaurant in Duluth this weekend. It was stunned and at first in no condition to walk or fly in a straight line, but it would have been perfectly capable of passing a breathalyzer test. The Duluth News Tribune got some of what I said right, but kept getting back to the drunken birds angle, starting with a funny color cartoon of a drunken bird with a sign, "Welcome to Gilbert," and ending with the police chief joking that people didn't need to report intoxicated birds to the police, but should call if they saw Heckle and Jekyll walking around being boisterous or playing practical jokes, and a string of other funny situations. I had a sinking feeling that drunken birds was going to be the takeaway message, even though I've yet to hear any actual evidence that fermented berries are even involved in this situation. Sure enough, I got a call from a Twin Cities TV news station, and all he wanted to hear about was birds getting drunk. He wanted someone on the air to talk about it, and when I gave him a name, he asked her about where he could get some footage of waxwings getting drunk. Then Minnesota Public Radio picked up the News Tribune story. They showed a dead hummingbird with a quote from me about birds eating fermented berries, implying that I was saying that's what happened to the hummingbird. It isn't. I guess with all the talk on the news about high school and college drinking parties, it's to be expected that birds acting a little out of the ordinary would be accused of being drunk. But even though the birds in Gilbert may indeed be intoxicated by fermented berries, I'm doubtful, unless someone can at least confirm their species. And even then, when berry trees are close to windows or roads, birds feeding in them can be startled by a hawk and crash without even being intoxicated. But the first step in knowing for certain what's going on isn't even to test their blood alcohol levels, just check their ID. Meanwhile, birds hit windows in unacceptable numbers every year during migration in Minnesota. But I'm afraid that important message is being lost in the fun people are having suddenly talking about drunken birds. It's a diversion from national news, and people seem to have already forgotten one important news story. I expect there have been hundreds of birds killed at the Viking Stadium this week. Even those of us who haven't blacked out from too much beer since the stadium was in the news have forgotten what a hazard it is and will continue to be every single spring and fall. Migrating birds deserve safe passage through our state, but for a while now, the ones dying due to the hazards we put out there will be the butt of jokes. I'm Laura Erickson, speaking for the birds.
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Morning, folks. Welcome to George Ostrowski's Polka Hour on another fine Friday. That one from Lenny Gomulka and the Chicago Push from a 12-pack of polkas. Mother, someone's a knockin' polka. Here comes Frankie Yankovic and his Yanks with the Woodpecker song. We've got the Alta Kameraden Band coming up. Maybe little Chet Dragon, possibly the Happy Notes. And how about some Jim Bochnicek Orchestra? Stay tuned, where time flies when you're having fun.

Jim Bochnicek and his orchestra. Jim Bochnicek and his orchestra. The Beautiful Rhine. From the record On Tour, the Friedstadt Alte Kameraden Band with Schalter, Schalter, Polka from Gemütlichkeit aus Friedstadt. And we opened the set with Frankie Yankovic and his Yanks, the Woodpecker Song. Keeping the polkas partying here, we have polka varieties for the young and old. This record by the Happy Notes, TV and radio stars of yesteryear. This tune, Ashland Avenue Hop, here on George Ostrowski's Polka Hour, only on WDRT, Viroqua.

There you go with your Will Glahe and his orchestra with the Beer Barrel Polka from the new Beer Barrel Polka. Before that, Chet Dragon Krakowiak from Chet Dragon plays the polka in Chicago, and the Happy Notes with the Ashland Avenue. Hop from polka varieties for young and old. Letting you go today with one more from Frankie Yankovic. This is the 10 Swedes. We'll see you next week in George Ostrowski's Polka Hour on WDRT, where time flies when you're having fun.

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3: Hi, welcome to Food Sleuth Radio, where we help you think beyond your plate. I'm Melinda Hemmelgarn, a registered dietitian and investigative nutritionist on a mission to connect the dots between food, health, and agriculture and find food truth. And today, I'm honored to welcome my guest, Dr. Maria Doa. She is the Senior Director of Chemicals Policy at the Environmental Defense Fund, where her primary focus is on reducing exposures to toxic chemicals through health protective implementation of the Toxic Substances Control Act. Dr. Doa joined the Environmental Defense Fund in 2021 after a 30-year career at the Environmental Protection Agency, where she developed extensive experience in chemical safety, risk policy, and risk management of chemicals. At the EPA, she created and led programs to reduce risks to many industrial and commercial chemicals, including lead, PCBs, mercury, and asbestos, and to increase the public's access to information on toxic chemicals. She holds a doctorate in organic chemistry from the University of Pittsburgh and a Bachelor of Science in Chemistry from the University of Michigan. Welcome, Maria.
4: Thank you. It's a pleasure to be here.
3: Well, I ran across an article that you co-authored with Consumer Reports, and it's titled Disease by a Thousand Cuts: How a Daily Barrage of Chemicals in Our Food Makes Us More Likely to Get Sick Over Time. And it was such a well-written article and covered so many important points that I was hoping that you would join us on Food Sleuth Radio. But before we dive into that, I wanted to ask you, how did you become interested in organic chemistry and especially interested in toxic chemical exposures?
4: From a young age, I was interested in science. And when I was at university, I just found it extremely interesting. And when I was in graduate school, finishing up my doctorate, I started learning about chemicals such as dioxins, which build up in people and contaminate the environment. And I really wanted to do something about that and other toxic chemicals. And so I was lucky enough to start as a chemist at EPA. And while there, I broadened into science policy. And as part of my early career, I was in a program mandated by Congress called Community Right to Know. And the point of that program is for companies to report to EPA the releases into the environment of the toxic chemicals that they produce and use, and for EPA to make that available. So the communities near these facilities have that information. And that information is so important if they want to go to the facility and say, why are you releasing so much of this chemical into my environment? So it was really important because it gave communities more power and they couldn't be blown off as much as they had been. And it was also, it turned out to be a wake-up call for some companies, because in putting this together, they hadn't realized they were releasing quite as much. And some companies really tried to decrease what they were releasing. So that's how I first came to it. And I think the Right to Know experience was foundational for me in my career.
3: Yeah. Is that program still happening?
4: Yes, it's still happening because it's mandated by law. Well, I guess it doesn't always stop folks, but it's still happening. And a lot of people use that information and they use it to look at change over time. And people in environmental justice communities will use that information as one of their tools to try to improve their environment and reduce the risks they face.
3: So if a community is concerned that a company is releasing toxins into their environment, they are able to go to the EPA directly and find out what is being released?
4: Yes. I mean, it's not every chemical, but it's over 600 chemicals, and many of the forever chemicals, the PFAS chemicals, are on that list and need to be reported. And it's available online on the EPA website, and every year it's updated.
3: With all of the cuts that have happened at EPA, I'm wondering if that kind of data will exist and continue to be updated.
4: Yes, I fear that they may. I mean, it has to be reported, but EPA with the cuts, it may just take them longer and longer to process the data that they receive and upload it. Yes.
3: The other thing that I'm thinking of is sometimes things are mandated by Congress, but it's the enforcement piece that is lacking.
4: Correct. And if a law is not enforced, folks won't follow it. And I think we're seeing that much more now, where there's not enforcement, particularly at EPA. And a big example is on the toxic chemicals released into the air. The current administration has been giving facilities passes from complying. Yes, it goes beyond not compliance. It's giving them a pass.
3: Right.
4: Even though it's required.
3: So from your 30-year career at EPA, which is quite significant, you went through several administrations. Are there any take-home messages from that experience that you want to share with our listeners?
4: I think through the years, there's sort of pushes and there's corporate capture, and you see that under all administrations. Sometimes it's worse. However, I think with the current administration, what you're seeing is like the wholesale dismantling of scientific programs, and you're seeing the administration take a sledgehammer to science, particularly at EPA, while at the same time saying, oh, we're doing gold standard science, which is just not true. And they're changing the science to get the outcome they want, and the outcome is usually less regulation, less protection of people, and really putting profits ahead of health.
3: It's such a shame. So after your work at the EPA, your career really, you joined the Environmental Defense Fund. Let's let our listeners know a little bit about the Environmental Defense Fund. What is your mission and what led you to that particular organization?
4: Well, the mission is to use science and economics to protect the environment and reduce climate change. My part of that is in protecting the environment and health. As part of this, I focus on toxic chemicals from, as I did it at EPA, but I'm also looking at chemicals that are used in food. And I really find it surprising the number of chemicals that are used industrially, commercially, and in consumer products that are approved for use in food.
3: Yes. In fact, there's a poll quote that says, near constant exposure to chemicals in food is taking a toll on Americans' health at all stages of development. Where is the FDA? And that leads me to think, okay, there's the EPA and then there's the FDA. And I think consumers hope that through our tax dollars and our congressional representation, that our government is looking out for us. And many of us think that if a product is sold, be it at a hardware store, whether it's a chemical to put on your lawn, or whether it's a food that you're going to feed your child, or a toy that you're going to let your child play with, we have this underlying assumption that our government is somehow looking out for us. So your question, where is the FDA, and your experience at the EPA makes me think that we've got some work to do.
4: Oh, I agree. We have a lot of work to do, and in a number of areas. For decades, FDA has been required by the law to look at the combined effects of similar chemicals, chemicals that cause the same types of harm, like harm to children's development or harm to reproduction, that FDA should be considering similar chemicals in your food and not treating them as if you're exposed to them in isolation, and if the effect of the chemical doesn't relate. So let me give an example.
3: Great.
4: I'm a fan of chocolate, and if I eat a big piece of chocolate cake, and separately, I eat chocolate cookies, I know that they're similar and they're going to have similar effects in the body. There's going to be some caffeine in them, there's the fat, there's all the sugar. But what FDA would say, let's pretend that Maria only ate the cake and not the chocolate cookies. And then separately, let's pretend that Maria only ate the chocolate cookies and not the chocolate cake. And your body doesn't treat it that way. Your body is like, she had a lot of chocolate. So Congress said you should look at this. And why it's important is that there are chemicals that may look the same, very similarly, and they cause similar harms. Like there's a group of chemicals called phthalates. Some people call them the everywhere chemical because they're used so much and they're in packaging for consumer products, household products, food products also. And what they do is they affect the development of the male reproductive system. And they do multiple things, but this is what's the most sensitive. And so, what FDA should be doing is saying, let's look at all of those phthalates together and figure out the impact on the body. And what FDA has done until very recently, and very recently, it's only been taking baby steps, is they pretend that even if you're exposed to five of them, that you are only exposed to one. And they assess them in isolation of each other. And what that does, in effect, is it underestimates the risk that those chemicals pose to you. And FDA has approved them when they shouldn't, because they're harmful when you look at them together.
3: You're making me think about regrettable substitutions too. BPA, for example. BPA is one of these compounds. Perhaps you could also call it an everywhere chemical. It's in the lining of food cans, it's in nipples on a bottle. Sports bottles were a source of this. I don't know how much BPA has been removed from these products, but a substitute compound comes onto the market. So companies can say now they're BPA free, but they contain BPS. So another form of the compound, but not the exact one. Am I explaining this correctly?
4: Yes, exactly. Which is why FDA should consider families or classes of compounds, because it's a little bit of a whack-a-mole type of thing. They'll say, okay, we don't have BPA, we have this other one, and it causes the same effects. And so you may take BPA out of some products and put BPS in, but then BPA is in other products still, and you're exposed to the combination of them all. And you see with not only for food products, but consumer products more broadly, and even industrially, folks will go to the easiest substitute. Like, I know this works, let me look at something super similar, and I bet that will work too. So I'm just going to switch. So you're not addressing the toxicity, essentially. You're making this claim, and people say, oh, I'm okay now. And not really, because they're still being exposed to the same type of chemical.
3: Yeah, and there's so much confusion in the marketplace. Okay, let me take one break because we're about halfway through. I want to remind our listeners that if you're just joining us, you're tuned into Food Sleuth Radio, and today we are joined by Dr. Maria Doa. She is the Senior Director of Chemicals Policy at the Environmental Defense Fund and one of the authors of an excellent paper titled Disease by a Thousand Cuts, How a Daily Barrage of Chemicals in Our Food Makes Us More Likely to Get Sick Over Time. What I loved about this article, Maria, is that you talk about cumulative effects and synergistic effects. And when we just look, or when our regulatory bodies just look at the effects of one chemical at a time, we miss the synergistic effects. And so you explain in the paper where 1 + 1 can equal more than 2. Do you want to give us any examples of that?
4: So many chemicals are 1 + 1 = 2. And there are some, like some dioxins, that are 1 + 1 = 2. But I think the important point is the 1 + 1 = 2, because often what FDA and others will do is they will say, we're not going to add them together. We're going to look at them as one. It's just one. It's not 1 + 1 = 2 or 1 + 1 = more than 2. And I think we want to get over the hump where they are adding it together for the cumulative effects, because that's in the real world what our body experiences.
3: You've got a great visual here in this paper, and I will provide a link to our listeners so that everyone can take a look at this and share it with their loved ones and neighbors. But you've got an example exposure with a possible food-related source for the thyroid gland. And you explain that the thyroid regulates so many functions in the body, brain, metabolism, circulation, etc. And so you show the effects. You've got bisphenol A from a beer can. You've got phthalates from plastics. You've got PFAS, forever chemicals, in food packaging. And I might add also they can be from pesticide residues. You've got PVC from takeout containers, parabens in baked goods, and arsenic, say, in rice. And all of these things accumulate over time so that the thyroid's health is continuously deteriorating.
4: Yes, and I think this demonstrates that you should be looking at this. You should be coming out with 1 + 1 + 1 + 1 + 1 + 1 + 1 = 6, rather than each is one, not getting past one. And the impacts on the thyroid, and the, you know, many of these chemicals that are listed here cause effects at such low levels. So the actual dose you're getting when you are exposed to multiple of these is much higher than if you looked at any one of these chemicals, the exposure from any one of these chemicals in isolation.
3: Yeah. And I'm really glad you mentioned small amounts, because that's typically the argument we hear, especially from industry. So, oh, don't worry about it. It's just such a tiny amount, you know, a drop in an Olympic-sized swimming pool. But lo and behold, some of these compounds, especially when we talk about endocrine disruptors, from my understanding, is those teeny tiny amounts can actually have a big effect on the system. Do you want to talk about that at all?
4: Well, the teeny tiny amounts, and you see that with a lot of chemicals, and it's chemicals that affect the endocrine system where it is very, very low. But there are also other chemicals that affect development where it may not be via the endocrine system, but they affect development during pregnancy and with infants, where you have just the tiniest amounts and people will be exposed to it and maybe not realize it and have these effects. One example is a chemical called trichloroethylene, which used to be used for degreasing parts. It's also shockingly still approved for decaffeinating coffee, and it causes fetal heart malformations. at the smallest amount. And at levels so small, you may not, you just won't be able to say where did it come from. And I think that's what's really insidious about a number of these chemicals and about not treating the cumulative effects and looking at how they are either additive or synergistic in their effects. And actually, I'm glad you brought up synergistic too, because I don't think there's been a lot done on looking at the range of chemicals, bisphenols, the PFAS chemicals, the phthalates, to see if they're synergistic among themselves.
3: Right. And I'm listening to you talk about decaf coffee, and I'm thinking about the pregnant woman who is trying to do the very best thing for their developing baby. And so they're choosing decaf coffee, fully unaware that there is a compound that was used to make that would pose harm. And especially, I remember studying the development of the fetus, and it's so sensitive. Like, if a particular organ system is developing on day 29, and that's the day when you're exposed to a harmful compound, that's when you can influence or have a negative effect on that fetus. So it's so important for people to recognize when they are the most vulnerable. I always try to communicate with pregnant women, for example, or moms of young children to help them understand that this is when these compounds matter so much more.
4: Yes, and I would say on decaf, I would just put a plug in. There's a method called the Swiss water method, and I would look for that on the decaf coffee because there's also another chemical called methylene chloride, and that's the one that's really used the most, and it's associated with liver cancer. So I would stay away from that.
3: So let's talk about why aren't these compounds banned? You'll hear from people who say, well, I went to Europe and they don't have the same kinds of additives in their food as they do here. And I feel so much better when I eat when I'm abroad. And I think, gosh, we've got an abundance of science. I'm thinking, especially my last foray into looking at this was chlorpyrifos, the pesticide chlorpyrifos. There's so much damning evidence. Why didn't the EPA ban this compound? And I'm thinking about the methylene chloride. We've got evidence of harm. Wouldn't we be wiser to require companies to decaffeinate their coffee with a safer method, knowing that there's an alternative that exists, than to choose one that we know poses harm? Why aren't we making that shift?
4: I think part of it is corporate capture, and part of it is who's the client, the main stakeholder? Is it us or is it the companies? And I think that, yeah, why did it take EPA 30 years to finally ban methylene chloride for most uses? Why does FDA still have an approval for methylene use in decaf coffee? Why are so many industrial chemicals still approved for use in food packaging and processing? We also did a report on carcinogens, and there are 21 either known human carcinogens or carcinogens or chemicals reasonably anticipated to cause cancer that are still on FDA's books as being approved for various uses despite the ban on carcinogens in food under the Delaney Clause. I find it unacceptable.
3: Right. Well, that gets back to your question here in the paper, where is the FDA? And one would hope that our congressional representatives would speak for us and represent us and request that the FDA be more rigorous in their banning of harmful chemicals. You have a great part in this paper where you talk about the Environmental Defense Fund, for example, as well as Consumer Reports having action alerts. And so I wanted to help direct our listeners to your website so that we all don't feel as helpless as many of us, I think, do, that there are some actions we can take. Do you want to talk about that at all?
4: Oh, sure. And I think we want FDA to do their job. And so we have an action alert at edf.org/action where you can tell FDA to get cancer-causing chemicals out of food because it's up to them. They have the responsibility, the expertise, the authority to take action, and they should be doing their job.
3: Has this been effective in the past?
4: Oh, I think these action alerts, yes, they contribute to action by the federal government in some areas. I think it's a little bit more challenging now, but that doesn't mean we shouldn't raise our voices and tell FDA to do their job, that it shouldn't be up to us to analyze our food, our beverages, to figure out, oh my God, is there a carcinogen? Is there an endocrine disruptor in there that we don't know about?
3: Right. Unfortunately, we are out of time, but I want to give you an opportunity to leave our audience with any bits of information that you want to make sure they take home.
4: I would like folks to maybe step back a little and to realize that we're exposed to any one chemical, not only from food, but from our environment and, the air, the water, the land. And it's important for the federal government, and that's both FDA and EPA, to do their job and take action and put health ahead of profits, so that communities, all of us, aren't harmed by these toxic chemicals that make up too much of our environment and our food.
3: And also in this paper, you've got some very good action steps that people can take at home. You talk about choosing fresh, unpackaged foods over packaged and processed alternatives where possible. You advocate buying organic when possible, washing fruits and vegetables before consuming them, parboiling rice in water for 5 minutes before pouring out the water. I'm assuming that's because of arsenic and lead contamination.
4: Yes.
3: And then you also recommend avoiding microwaving food in plastic and use glass, ceramic, or stainless steel storage containers. These are really good first step ways for people to make a difference in their own homes. But I totally agree with you. It's our government, these are our agencies funded by our tax dollars. So I want to just thank you for bringing these points home for us.
4: Thank you so much. It's been a pleasure.
3: All right. I want to thank our listeners for joining us. Remind everyone that Food Sleuth Radio is produced by Dan Hemmelgarn for KOPN in Columbia, Missouri. Most of all, I want to thank my guest, Dr. Maria Doa. She is the Senior Director of Chemicals Policy at the Environmental Defense Fund and one of the authors of a terrific paper that dives into contaminants in our food. It's called Disease by a Thousand Cuts: How a Daily Barrage of Chemicals in Our Food Makes Us More Likely to Get Sick Over Time. Thank you for your work and for being our guest.
4: Thank you so much.
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0: This is View from the Bleachers. I'm Eric.
1: I am Eric.
0: Yeah, you are.
1: I am.
0: Yeah, how we doing?
1: I'm all right.
0: Better? Just all right?
2: Vikings? Cautiously optimistic.
0: That's a great way to be. Yeah, that's a great pocket to be in most of the day for most things, including being a Vikings fan. We're not
1: better than being a Green Bay Packer fan.
0: Yeah,
1: once
0: every decade or so, it's better to be a Vikings fan than a Packers fan. And
1: that
0: this
1: happens.
0: This is that. I still say over and over, this still feels like that year. I'm not going to be a Vikings fan, but I will not be surprised when they are a real team and the Packers are 5-13 for the year. 12. Yeah. No, we're not going to talk about that. We're going to talk about, because it's playoff baseball season, man.
1: That's what's going on.
0: That's why.
1: All right.
0: You might know that.
1: I don't know that.
0: You refuse to accept the Brewers won 101 games in the regular season.
1: It doesn't matter if they don't win at all.
0: Ooh. Yeah. Okay. I like your...
1: Isn't it, though? I mean, you've come to the point now after the last couple of years, the Brewers are being in there.
0: Yes. They excised their...
1: Watch out.
0: They excised a couple of years ago being better than the Cubs and Cardinals.
1: Right.
0: They excised last year beating the Cubs in a playoff series, and quite honestly, winning a playoff series for the Brewers was a success because they hadn't in like forever. Right.
1: You've been a good club being in the playoffs.
0: Been a great club.
1: Twins are not
0: non-existent.
1: No.
0: You could fold the Twins into Montreal. You could send them to Montreal at this point, and we would
1: Las Vegas.
0: Them. Yeah, I don't root against that. Two teams in Vegas instead of one in Minnesota.
1: The A's are moving soon.
0: Yeah, next year. Right. These are Vegas A's or whatever they're going to call them. No, the Milwaukee Brewers have the third highest winning percentage over the last 5 years of any team in baseball. The other two teams have won multiple World Series. This is the year. This is the time. I've watched now three games of the Brewers against the Padres. None of those games have been separated. We're talking 27 innings. No team has been up by more than two runs. We're officially in playoff baseball season. It's been fantastic theater. It's been real nerve-wracking. In this third game, they lost yesterday by a run. It was like 5-4 or 3-4, somewhere in that neighborhood.
1: 4-3.
0: It came down to two plays.
1: They almost lost game two.
0: Correct. Yes.
1: Jackson Turio, I watched a little bit of it. Jackson Turio hit that single.
0: Saved the day. Absolutely saved the day. William Contreras is playing like the best catcher in baseball. He's been incredible. You watch him handling the pitchers. You watch him in at-bats. Just clutch as clutch could be. They really are firing on all the cylinders that they have. They aren't a team like the Dodgers or a Yankees or somebody where they have all the cylinders, right? Like, they don't have great hitting and great pitching.
1: It's like a six-cylinder, and they turn off the sixth one.
0: That's exactly what it is. Yeah, at that point, you'd rather be the four-cylinder with your all four cylinders firing, right? Well, that's who the Brewers are. The Padres beat them yesterday. The Brewers did not lose the game, if that makes...
1: Yeah.
0: The Brewers didn't... They committed an error that
1: Nothing
0: was...
1: like the Yankees, the game two, where they gave up, what, three errors in the first inning?
0: Yeah, that's a game over. That's a team that is not going to win a game in the playoffs. When you commit three errors, you're not winning that game. The Brewers had one error on a broken bat single. The shortstop hustled at it, made a ish throw. First baseman couldn't scoop it. Guy came around from second and scored on the error. And then a double play to end the game. Guys, they got so close. They had men on. Christian Yelich broke what is that? 8 years of a streak of not making an RBI. He was 1 for 25 until yesterday. Got two hits. Jackson Churio got another RBI. He's the career leader for the Milwaukee Brewers in playoff RBIs, only adding to that every single at bat, it feels like. He's taken that leap from great player. He was an all-star this year, but Jackson Churio is aiming for that face of baseball kind of guy.
1: You want a side note?
0: Sure.
1: Something really funny.
0: Yes.
1: So where I work, I create a breakfast special, and I'm doing churro pancakes.
0: Oh.
1: So somebody at my work,
0: would you please,
1: took dry erase over because I have a poster, little plaster board, and wrote in quotes Jackson, and then added an I in the Cheerio.
0: I like that. I would like
1: I almost called it that, but I'm like, eh.
0: Yeah, you got to put a, it has to be blue and yellow. You got to figure some way to dress it up a little bit.
1: I mean,
0: bit.
1: And honestly, it's kind of cool. I mean, I'm not a Brewer fan by any means yet. Mm-hmm. But seeing there's a lot of people that are supporting your Brewer that you didn't think that were
0: it's, when they're
1: sports
0: a good
1: ball
0: team,
1: fans.
0: When they're a good team, the Milwaukee Brewers become a statewide team a little bit more.
1: Sure.
0: The Green Bay Packers clearly and forever
1: are
0: a statewide. The state still gets angry when they're bad, right? It's the Milwaukee Bucks are a Milwaukee team. Really, unless they are winning championships, outside of that region, they're not extremely, extremely popular. Wisconsin Badger football seems to be a statewide thing when they're great. Basketball, too. But yeah, the Brewers hit that stat where they're the state should be. Yeah, please, everyone in the state, just go ahead and please watch that game. Get fired up about it. They're playing tonight. It's a Wednesday evening. They've got Robert Gasser on the hill. Robert Gasser's, you know, he's pitched better than Dustin May, and Dustin May yesterday was humming along pretty good, throwing 97 miles an hour. The Brewers, their bullpen's been heavily used,
1: sure,
0: as they have been all year, but they I don't think they've had a starter in these three games, including Jacob Mizrowski and Logan Henderson. I think Logan Henderson might have gone five.
1: Okay.
0: But that's the most inning. I haven't seen – they're at – I think it was like 60 pitches, and they pulled Dustin May in the middle of an at-bat.
1: Sure.
0: He threw five balls in a row, and before he could throw a sixth one – Pat Murphy came out and pulled him with a 1-0 count with zero outs in the fourth inning,
1: sure,
0: or something like that. I don't think that the bullpen gets worn down. I think this is what they've ready to do. I think that you're going to see game four and five, you're going to see the same deal.
1: If it goes that far?
0: It has to go. If it doesn't, I'll be really disappointed.
1: Brewers win tonight. That's done.
0: It is absolutely done.
1: Then you're facing the Dodgers.
0: Is that the next round?
1: Yeah.
0: Is Dodgers?
1: Yeah.
0: Okay. It had to happen eventually.
1: Uh-huh. It's the same as last year, wasn't it?
0: I feel more confident in this year's Brewer team against this year's Dodger team than I did last year's Dodger team.
1: I mean, aside from the Dodgers.
0: Mm-hmm.
1: I mean, nobody scares you in the AL.
0: No, they were markably better than the Braves.
1: The White Sox have been coming on strong and play, and just
0: and you know, if there's a World Series that somehow features the Brewers and the White Sox,
1: right?
0: That's a win for baseball and baseball fans,
1: sure,
0: in general. Not only Midwestern peoples can watch and enjoy. You know what I'm saying? I don't think that happens, but Brewers won't be favored against the Dodgers. It's an oddity. The Brewers have the highest odds to win the World Series of any team in baseball.
1: Really?
0: They absolutely did. They were according to the betting communities, right?
1: Right.
0: But the Dodgers are favored against the Brewers. So I don't really track how any of that plays out, but the Dodgers have a better name team. However, when you watch the Brewers, they just keep coming. They just base hits, a couple base hits in a row with two outs. It's their thing. A relief pitcher coming in and pitching two and a third of one hit ball, but throwing three walks out there for fun. That's Brewer baseball.
1: On a side note, not to interrupt you, but.
0: No, no, please do.
1: If Milwaukee and the White Sox get into the World Series.
0: Sure.
1: That's going to play havoc on that bargaining agreement and that.
0: Yeah.
1: You know?
0: The back drum of this season. Has been there's a potential work stoppage in baseball next year, a lockout, and I don't know how that exactly operates. I know as a fan,
1: collective bargaining
0: it
1: agreement,
0: it really runs the risk as a fan of the season being interrupted.
1: Mm-hmm.
0: It happens in all sports. It happens in football. It's happened in generally. This is solved after some talk. No matter what the sport is, there's some posturing. There's some sabering, whatever they call it. But then eventually everybody decides, hey, you like your billions of dollars? Me too. Let's play baseball next year. So, but the drum of this really is the players are looking for more of the income that baseball it has been all the sports and professional and college have TV deals where there's a lot more money being poured into sports. There's a lot more money available to these players. They currently don't get 50% of the gate, we'll say. The owners get more than
1: But they're
0: than
1: also
0: that.
1: Talking doing a
0: salary cap.
1: Yep.
0: And a salary floor in baseball, which there's teams like the Dodgers. If there was a salary cap in baseball this year, I believe there is only the Mets and the Dodgers would have exceeded the salary cap this year. If there was a salary floor in baseball, there's about nine teams that would have had to have spent would have been forced by baseball rules to spend more money or lose draft picks.
1: See, that's what I think that would be more encouraging instead of some of these owners like Cleveland or Miami that are like bottom of the barrel. Let's not spend anything.
0: No. These teams enjoy the benefits.
1: Tampa Bay Rays are the third of the lowest payroll.
0: All of these with revenue sharing in Major League Baseball, and it's in all sports, right? Like not just in baseball, but there's such a disparity. These disparities don't exist in professional basketball or professional football. Every team in the NFL tries really hard to spend every penny to the salary cap.
1: Correct.
0: You are working so hard to put the talent on the field,
1: but you have to.
0: But you don't have to spend the money.
1: Well,
0: there are some teams who go into a season with a few 15 to 20 million in salary cap because they might want to pick up a free agent or make a trade.
1: Or unless you're Miami.
0: But in baseball, there's 10 teams in baseball right now whose goal is to spend as little as possible while still sharing the benefits that come with revenue sharing.
1: Right. What I'm saying, but like I said, if it was Milwaukee and White Sox in.
0: Mm-hmm.
1: It'd be crazy. Or even Tampa Bay Rays, like I said, they're
0: a couple
1: of
0: small market
1: million.
0: Teams in the World Series. There hasn't been a small market World Series winner since I want to say Kansas City. It's been a while. It's been quite
1: Blue
0: a while
1: Jays?
0: In baseball.
1: Blue Jays.
0: Does Toronto count as a small market? Mm-hmm. Toronto's a pretty huge city, and I believe they're the only Canadian baseball team. So I think they draw okay, but there is. There's a real thought in baseball that a small market team or two in the World Series can tell owners and can kind of bring everybody into the table and say, see, we told you anybody can win the World Series, so let's just keep doing business as it is. If the Dodgers or the Yankees the Mets aren't gonna, the Cubs aren't gonna, even though they spent a ton of money, one of these big money teams wins another World Series, it does tell you sort of like, oh, man, maybe a salary cap. Because a salary cap makes sense in football. If there was unlimited spending in football, I think it would be problematic, right? I feel...
1: Yeah, because their justification for it, and for the most part it's true, is what's the word?
0: Competitive balance?
1: Yeah. I don't know. I can't think of the word right now. I'm drawing a blank. But anyway, it's competitive balance, continuity, you know? There's another word for it. I can't think of it.
0: No, and it's not something, like I said, it's a real unique problem to only Major League Baseball. But, hey, if the Milwaukee Brewers can solve their problems by making it to a World Series and beating the Dodgers, I'm all for that solution.
1: The list of what they consider small market teams.
0: Sure.
1: Milwaukee Brewers.
0: Yep.
1: Kansas City Royals.
0: Yes.
1: Tampa Bay Rays.
0: Sure.
1: Cleveland Guardians.
0: Yes.
1: Pittsburgh Pirates.
0: Yep.
1: Cincinnati Reds.
0: Mm-hmm.
1: Oakland Athletics, yep. They really don't have a home, but
0: and
1: whatever.
0: I'm guessing Vegas isn't considered a small market, or is that still a small city? I don't know much about
1: Miami,
0: the Vegas.
1: Marlins, and Colorado Rockies.
0: Hard to believe that Miami is considered a small market. Mm. Isn't Miami one of the larger cities?
1: But it's the draw.
0: Maybe the draw. No, you're right. They talked about that when Miami was put in as a franchise back in the at the turn of the century.
1: Toronto is not.
0: Toronto's not. No, that makes. I mean, Toronto seems like it's a large city. I'm not Canadian by any stretch, but I feel like it's a big
1: city. Maybe you want to be though.
0: I. It seems nicer sometimes. Yeah, man.
1: Free healthcare.
0: I don't. I've never heard of that. I don't know what that is here. So getting back to the baseball, we've got. Like I said by the time we probably hit the air, the Brewers series should be pert near over.
1: Pert
0: if
1: near?
0: Not, it should be rounded into form.
1: Because tonight it'll be
0: game four.
1: Yep.
0: And then game five is 2 days from today, which would be Friday. Friday evening. I like I said, if we see a game five, you're going to see Jacob Mizorowski in game five of this series. And so advantage Milwaukee because Jacob Mizorowski is the best pitcher on the planet. I'd rather see Jacob Mizorowski on full rest in game one against the Dodgers where it's really you can't.
1: What would you do if the Braves actually won that?
0: I'd be relieved. I'd be relieved. Like it's because I know Milwaukee, even though baseball is one of those sports where you can get on a heater and an unknown guy can go and have an unbelievable postseason and carry a team. I've seen it over the course of baseball history that guys have won. If you look at the World Series MVPs, they aren't real regular season MVPs a lot of time. A lot of times it's some guy who just sees the ball real well for 3 weeks and carries his team. But baseballs. It's such a nice fall classic thing. You start to see these games, you start to see the fog, and you start to see it get a little later. It's great theater. I would love to see Brewers.
1: Right now, the Guardians are up 5-2 in this mid sixth on the White Sox. By the way.
0: Oh, okay. That's a AL Central battle. Yeah, I guess. Is that the Brewers are going to be favored in the rest of these two games against the Padres. Having watched them, they look like they're on all cylinders, man. Their relievers are coming in doing what they're supposed to. Bryce Terang still, he's the best second baseman in baseball. He's a top 5 to 10 MVP list kind of guy, a first team, first teamer or whatever. In the postseason, he's got one hit, and it was a real lucky bloop hit last night. All postseason. He needs to be at some point in these next two games. He needs it. Milwaukee. You don't have enough options in that lineup where a guy like him can't.
1: Okay.
0: But I'm going to be watching and rooting real, real hard these next couple of days.
1: Who's your Packers play this week?
0: Does it matter?
1: No.
0: It does. I mean, it matters to me.
1: I know.
0: I enjoy a good football game as much as the next guy, unless that next guy is you rooting for the Vikings.
1: Yeah.
0: Do we want to talk about the Packers? Do we even want to have to do that?
1: Who are they playing? You know?
0: They are playing.
1: Oh, ouch.
0: Yeah, the Bears. We've got a real game
1: here. At Green Bay.
0: We're going to, and I don't know if Caleb Williams is back yet. You're still getting the down-the-line quarterback.
1: Tyson.
0: Is it Tyson Badgett?
1: Yep.
0: Okay.
1: Badgett.
0: I mean, as I said, Case Keenum looked like vintage Case Keenum.
1: Chicago is looking like, it doesn't matter who's a quarterback.
0: You know who Chicago looks like. Chicago looks like Detroit from about 4 years ago.
1: True.
0: Where they just have all this talent that they've drafted well, put on the field, traded for correctly. Their head coach seems to have the room at the moment.
1: Sure.
0: Their offense looks...
1: I mean, your team won last week.
0: It was not... I am not convinced of... what was their win? What was the game? What was the total?
1: Giants, I think, wasn't it?
0: Yeah, it was a Giants team that... No, it was the Buccaneers.
1: Oh, yeah, the Buccaneers that were...
0: barely beat a... Jaden Daniels.
1: 17-14, yeah.
0: Jalen Daniels, the quarterback for the Buccaneers, was an undrafted free agent. They got two interceptions. Their run game is decrepit.
1: Right.
0: Your run game is better. Me and you in a flag football game would run better than these guys have ran all year.
1: Sure.
0: Like Caleb Johnson, their third string guy who fumbles a lot, looked okay.
1: Yeah.
0: Marshawn Lloyd does yet again.
1: I have him.
0: Marshawn Lloyd doesn't look like the real deal. He's probably going to get hurt soon. Here's his thing. The other, was it Emmanuel Wilson? No, Wilson played awesome for the Seahawks over the weekend.
1: And I didn't play him.
0: I didn't either. He's sitting on my bench.
1: Yep.
0: Because why would you think a third string Packers running back would
1: else
0: do
1: is out.
0: Anything? Yeah, no, I'm...
1: Yeah, my, anyway.
0: We can't talk too much about fantasy football. I'm currently 0-4, and I have the second most points in my league. It is
1: 2-2
0: unbelievable. I have scored 130 points 4 weeks in a row, and I have lost all of them.
1: Ouch.
0: It's
1: a weird year. Just for a side note.
0: side note.
1: Who's like always in the top three the last 4 years, he's at the worst.
0: I consistently draft well. I pay attention to fantasy football, have forever, seem to understand football trends. have an understanding of how stats balance and how you're trying to win in the margins in fantasy football by, like, drafting guys who consistently outperform the average over the year. I get it, but I can't put together a correct – I'm going to have the league MVP and maybe the top scoring wide receiver in the league and Trey McBride. Yeah. And the highest scoring kicker, and I'm not going to win any games this year. I'm going to go 0-12 in a league where my name is on the on the plaque on the wall, and I'm going to go to the basement on this one, man.
1: Okay,
0: that's a side note to a side note.
1: All right,
0: because the Packers are not exciting to talk about either.
1: They got so many issues, I don't even know how they would begin to address.
0: It's too late in the season to address issues of player personnel.
1: Of course, that didn't stop the Ravens from trading.
0: You're missing your best running back, you're missing your best defensive player probably for the duration of the year. If you're the Green Bay Packers, they're not going to make a big of a difference. Neither of those guys are blockers. Neither of those guys are play callers. Neither of those guys are cover corners. The Green Bay Packers are just getting shoved into the backfield.
1: They have no O-line, and you know what they're going to do.
0: And your running backs can't create things for themselves. You're in a bad spot where Christian Watson can run really, really fast down the field and catch balls. Matthew Golden looks like a first round wide receiver.
1: Yeah, he's starting to come on.
0: He's starting to catch the ball. They're starting to put him in spots where it looks like, oh, that's why you drafted him in the first round.
1: But they haven't won, as I'm saying, I'm a Vikings fan, but they've won against the Buccaneers and the Jets, and they're both those teams just barely. I mean,
0: we talked about this with Green Bay last year because they squeaked out a couple of ugly wins.
1: This is not going to be a good stretch.
0: Ooh. No, this next stretch that the Green Bay Packers, we checked in on that a couple of weeks ago.
1: Yes, we did.
0: This next stretch, the Green Bay Packers are 2-2. The next time that the Green Bay Packers are favored in a game, as you work your way down that list, is there's a Saints and Dolphins game coming three quarters of the way through.
1: Texans the way they've been playing.
0: But if you are the Green Bay and you've lost, I think they could spend the next month losing games, quite honestly.
1: Sure, I bet.
0: This weekend against the Bears, offensively, they're scheming it and doing it right. Defense is the real deal. Lambeau Field as a home field advantage has kind of gone out the window.
1: Yeah, that doesn't exist anymore.
0: And on paper, honestly, the Bears have a better roster, except for at the quarterback position currently starting, right? Like, I'd rather have Jordan Love over Tyson Badgett. But otherwise, I'd rather have every starting quarterback in the NFC North over Jordan Love. Maybe.
1: Careful what you're saying there, buddy.
0: I mean, I'm a Kyler Murray fan. I don't have the jersey, but his jersey fits me. So yeah. I could have his jersey, right? Kyler Murray, I don't want to talk about the Packers anymore.
1: Okay.
0: It's too many issues, and they're going to ugly win, and then they're going to lose to good teams. They're going to lose by 17 points again. Like, they lost their opener against what turns out to be a pretty good team by 17 points.
1: Sure.
0: I think that's the Green Bay Packers experience for the year, is uglying out wins against the Miamis and maybe the Saintses, but you are getting double-digit housed by real playoff teams if you're Green Bay.
1: Yeah.
0: That doesn't keep your coach fired, unfortunately. You got to accidentally bring that guy back again for his eighth year.
1: Oh, he's under contract.
0: Neato. Again, if you had a real owner, I said this again, lots of great advantages with how the ownership is set up with the Green Bay Packers, right? Like, they have a chairman who answers, in theory, to all of us owners who have a share that we got in the mail at some point.
1: By the way?
0: 2 minutes? No. 10 minutes?
1: Oh, yeah.
0: No, what do you got, man?
1: Yeah, 4 minutes. Yeah, yeah, yeah. I just scored myself tickets to Lambeau.
0: Hey, during the Vikings? Are you gonna be that guy in that hat?
1: Yeah, lower level in the middle of the 50-yard line, like the 20th row up.
0: That's pretty great seats.
1: My daughter doesn't listen to this, but she scored them for me.
0: Oh, way to go, kid.
1: I've never been to Lambeau either, so.
0: I've been to the atrium, but I've never been to the field. I've certainly never been to a game. We used to go to preseason games at Camp Randall.
1: Yeah.
0: When they'd put those on once a year, we went to County Stadium. Way back in the day when they used to have one game a year at County Stadium,
1: sure.
0: we went to that once.
1: Yeah. That's why I threw that out there.
0: That's awesome.
1: As time goes on, I'm going to keep on reminding you.
0: Okay, no, I'm assuming you're reminding me because you want me to go with you. No. So I will.
1: Those seats are ready. I have no choice really on those. I got my one ticket.
0: All right, I'll look for a scalper. We'll see what we can do. But you're Minnesota Vikings. Do you want to spend 30 seconds telling me why they're... Spend 1 minute.
1: Like I said, I'm cautiously optimistic.
0: Vikings minute.
1: We're 4-0, which is not easy to do in this league.
0: No.
1: No matter what.
0: No.
1: I mean, we have one of the best defenses in the NFL.
0: I got to get the names on these guys. I got to get them right. I'm going to keep doing that.
1: Dallas Turner
0: still. Is he playing like a Pro Bowler?
1: He's now stepped it up. He's grown.
0: You'd said that's the guy. There's one guy on that defense that
1: he's,
0: I should know.
1: I think he's number 2 right now ranked for sacks,
0: okay,
1: pressures.
0: I mean, he came in drafted.

0: Well, that's an average of 12 points a game, and you're winning by 8 to 10 points.
1: Chicago only did three of those.
0: Right. Okay.
1: So, Miami, it wasn't pretty, but in the I will say in the second half, more closer to the fourth quarter, Kyler started looking good. So was TJ Hockenson.
0: I forgot. Yeah.
1: Everybody did.
0: It's yeah.
1: He hasn't, but he's healthy.
0: Okay.
1: He's humming. You know, we Donovan Jackson, one of our starting O-line, he's out probably for the rest of the year.
0: Jordan Mason out also for?
1: Yes. He's just an IR.
0: Right?
1: He's just an IR. Yeah, he'll be back. But we were missing, once again, that O-line.
0: Mm-hmm.
1: If that O-line stays healthy-ish still.
0: I mean, at least their lack of talented running backs is at least a little balanced out by Kyler Murray's
1: Aaron
0: ability
1: Jones
0: to get
1: Jones has actually been running really good.
0: Okay.
1: He's staying healthy-ish.
0: Healthy-ish. I mean,
1: but we're without Justin Jefferson.
0: He's out. Is he coming back soon?
1: They're
0: going to
1: send
0: him,
1: I think, for New Orleans this weekend because we have a bye after that.
0: Gotcha.
1: Get them all healthy.
0: Sure.
1: That's why we signed OBJ.
0: Did they sign Odell Beckham Jr.?
1: To the practice squad
0: today. To the Vikings,
1: today.
0: Huh?
1: Yeah.
0: Interesting. That was one of those years ago we had talked about, like, hey, couldn't he play
1: Kevin
0: for the
1: O'Connell
0: Vikings?
1: Kevin O'Connell is familiar because he was at the Rams when OBJ was there.
0: When he had when he was in the Super Bowl. Yeah.
1: So they're humming, and I think Kyler keeps on growing in that.
0: How far along in this do we call them undefeated?
1: No.
0: Do you think this week is there? Who are they playing?
1: The New Orleans Saints.
0: Oh, the Saints. That's, and then they're into a bye. So you're
1: 5-0
0: into the bye.
1: And they're back into the Indianapolis Colts.
0: And are they the best team in the division?
1: Chicago. But anyway, we got no time left.
0: For real? Chicago?
1: Yeah.
0: Okay. All right. No time.
1: Yep. That's it.
0: Well, we did really, really well. Should we say goodbye?
1: Yes, say goodbye.
0: All right, everybody. Have a great weekend. Thanks for doing this. This is fantastic. Later, guys. Bye.
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That was Cheryl Wheeler with Here Come Floyd, a jazzy song about preparing for Hurricane Floyd, which threatened the entire east coast of the U.S. in 1999 and finally made landfall in North Carolina. That song seemed like a good choice since we're still in hurricane season for another couple of months. Good morning and welcome to the Euphonic Smorgasbord on WDRT Viroqua. I'm your host, Kerry Barnett. You can reach me at kb@wdrt.org. Up next, we'll hear a song by Dylan LeBlanc from Shreveport, Louisiana. It's called Cautionary Tale.

See the World by Pat Metheny from 1992. Metheny has 3 gold albums and 20 Grammy Awards over 10 different categories. The only person to have Grammys in that many different categories. Mr. Bojangles by Nitty Gritty Dirt Band from 1970. California Nights by Leslie Gore. That song was number 16 on the Hot 100 in 1967. Pink Frost by Masha Karela from 2009. She's from Berlin, Germany, and is the daughter of a Russian physicist. We open that set with Cautionary Tale by Dylan LeBlanc from 2016. Next, we'll hear from the leading American specialist in the jazz styles of the 1920s and 1930s, Vince Giordano. This is Sugarfoot Stomp, and it's from the HBO series Boardwalk Empire.

Have your eyes, or will it see? Do you know what I mean? Have your eyes, or will it see? Do you know what I mean? Have your eyes, or will it see?

That was Sierra by Boz Scaggs from 1994, El Farol by Santana from 1999, Gone Gone Gone by the Everly Brothers with Chet Atkins on guitar, 1964, Love Song by Elton John from 1970, and we began the set with Sugarfoot Stomp by Vince Giordano and the Nighthawks from 2013. Next, we'll hear from an artist that many have called the very first rock and roll star. Not the first to play rock and roll, but the first to be a star. This is Bill Haley and his Comets with Rudy's Rock.

I'll sail my ship alone by Moon Mullican, the king of the hillbilly piano players. He was associated with the hillbilly boogie style, which greatly influenced rockabilly. Jerry Lee Lewis cited him as a major influence on his own singing and piano playing. Say What by Jesse Winchester. That was number 32 on the Hot 100 in 1981. River from the Sky by The Weepies, 2015. Tokyo Girl by Val McCallum from 2012. And we open the set with Rudy's Rock by Bill Haley and His Comets from 1956. Next, we'll hear from an Icelandic singer-songwriter with a beautiful voice. This is Leve with her song From the Start.

That was Snatch by Ben Sidran from 1974. Twist and Crawl by The English Beat, 1980. Shaken, Shaken, Shakes by Los Lobos, 1987. Do I Look Worried by the Tedeschi Trucks Band from 2013. And we began that set with From the Start by Leve from 2023. She says she wrote that song on a whim after listening to some bossa nova records and wrote it in about 20 minutes. It was released after her performance with the Iceland Symphony Orchestra and reached 1 million streams in less than 24 hours. Next, we'll hear It's All in the Game by Tommy Edwards. The track hit number one on the Billboard Hot 100 in 1958, making Edwards the first African-American artist to top the chart.

Mind Your Own Business by Hank Williams Jr. It's a classic country song originally written and recorded by his father, Hank Williams Sr., in 1949. Jr. released a massive star-studded cover of the song in 1986, which featured guest vocals from country and rock icons Reba McEntire, Tom Petty, and Willie Nelson, driving the song all the way to number one on the Billboard Hot Country Songs chart. Spanish Flea by Herb Alpert from 1965. In the United States, that song achieved iconic cultural status as the bouncy theme song for the television game show The Dating Game. You Sexy Thing by D-Light, a house and dance music group formed in New York City. That's from the soundtrack to the movie Dumb and Dumber from 1995. It's Only Make Believe by Glen Campbell from 1970. Nothing in the World Can Stop Me Worrying About That Girl by The Kinks, 1965. And we began with It's All in the Game by Tommy Edwards from 1958. Next, we'll hear a song by Rodrigo y Gabriela called Somos Como Tú. It's a landmark single by the Mexican acoustic guitar duo, released September 16, 2026. It marks a historic milestone in the duo's 20-plus year career as their first ever song to feature lyrics and vocals. Sung entirely in Spanish by Rodrigo Sanchez, it's a powerful statement addressing migration, displacement, and shared humanity.

The Age of Rhythm, a jazzy track by Al Stewart. Remember him from The Year of the Cat? That song was from 1995. Alone by Utopia, an original song by Todd Rundgren from his Beatles tribute album Deface the Music from 1980. David Duchovny, a 1999 cult hit song by singer-songwriter Bree Sharp, inspired by her obsession with The X-Files and its leading man. Driven by the catchy, lovesick refrain, David Duchovny, Why Won't You Love Me?, the song became famous for its witty, campy lyrics, blurring fantasy and reality. While the track itself put Bree Sharp on the map, it achieved legendary underground status thanks to a bizarre, star-studded, unofficial music video. Two X-Files production assistants got a hold of the demo tape and secretly filmed a massive lip-sync tribute to surprise Duchovny at the show's annual Christmas party. Duchovny admits that he loved Bree Sharp's song and used to blast it and sing along in his car. When It Pleases You by Dan Wilson from 2014. And we began the set with Somos Como Tú by Rodrigo E. Gabriela from 2026. You've been listening to the Euphonic Smorgasbord on WDRT Viroqua. I'm Carrie Barnett. You can reach me at kb@wdrt.org. Stay tuned for Democracy Now! Coming up at noon, followed by more music at 1 o'clock with the RLE. I'll close today's show with a song by Sister Hazel called We'll Find It. Even though it never charted on the Billboard Hot 100, it earned a second wave of mainstream popularity when it was selected for the official soundtrack of the 2001 romantic comedy film The Wedding Planner, starring Jennifer Lopez and Matthew McConaughey.

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0: From New York, this is Democracy Now!
1: Around 4 p.m. this afternoon, a New Yorker was shot by ICE agents in Marble Hill. When ICE agents opened fire, a five-year-old child was in the back seat of the car.
0: New Yorkers protest late into the night after masked ICE agents, at least one dressed as a construction worker, shot and wounded a man through a car window. We'll speak to New York Democratic congressional candidate Daria Lisa Avila Chevalier and New York City Council member Carmen De La Rosa.
2: The call for the abolishment of ICE has to be clear and concise.
3: That's right.
2: ICE has no place in communities. ICE has no place in Marble Hill, in the Bronx, in New York City, or anywhere.
0: Then the winner of the 2026 Nobel Peace Prize has been announced.
4: The Norwegian Nobel Committee has decided to award the Nobel Peace Prize for 2026 to Navathanam Navi Pillai for her efforts to promote peace and international law.
0: We'll speak to war crimes prosecutor Reed Brody. And finally, to the ongoing fallout from Cornell University's handling of an alleged gang rape at a college fraternity.
5: Not alone, and we are here to stand with her.

0: and to point out to everyone in the world that this is not an isolated case and we want this to end.
1: We'll speak to a Cornell student and a professor leading the call for a no-confidence vote in Cornell President Michael Kotlikoff. All that and more coming up. Welcome to Democracy Now!, democracynow.org, The War and Peace Report. I'm Amy Goodman. Protests erupted in New York City Thursday after a federal immigration agent shot and wounded a man in the Marble Hill neighborhood of northern Manhattan. Seven shots rang out in quick succession just after 4 p.m. on a crowded street as people, men, women, and children, walked home from school or work or accompanied their children. 28-year-old Oscar Belgal was struck in the neck. His 5-year-old child, who was in the back seat, was physically unharmed. Belgal was taken to a local hospital where hundreds of protesters soon gathered to demand his release, chanting, "ICE off our streets now," and "We want justice." New York police arrested 4 people, assaulted many others, including congressional candidate Daria Litza Avila Chevalier, who was knocked to the ground. Mayor Zoran Mamdani said he called President Trump and Homeland Security Secretary Mark Wayne Mullen to negotiate Belgal's release, but was rebuffed. He said he spoke to the president for 2 hours. He expressed outrage over the shooting and repeated his call to abolish ICE.
2: ICE undermines public safety. It makes us less safe. New York City will not stand by while ICE agents shoot New Yorkers. And we will not back down from the demand that so many, including myself, have put forward time and again. This is an agency that must be abolished.
1: This comes after the Trump administration ordered immigration agents to increase their daily arrest total to up to 3,000 arrests per day, up from 2,000 per day through the midterm elections. After headlines, we'll speak with Democratic congressional candidate Daria Litza Avila Chevalier and New York City Councilmember Carmen De La Rosa. In Harrison, New Jersey, there's growing outrage over the violent detention of a man by mass federal immigration agents in a chaotic scene that was caught on video. Footage of Wednesday's incident shows a woman holding a baby and a young boy trying to hold onto a handcuffed man as federal agents attempt to push him into an unmarked SUV. Another child collapses to the pavement, wailing as bystanders attempt to intervene, shouting, "It's a kid and she's got a baby."
3: Y'all, it's a kid.
1: Some agents in the video wore masks despite a New Jersey law banning law enforcement officers from covering their faces in most cases. Meanwhile, in Chicago, the family of Silverio Villegas Gonzalez has filed a formal complaint against the Trump administration seeking damages for what they're calling the execution-style killing of the 38-year-old Mexican father of two. Villegas Gonzalez was killed by ICE agents in September 2025 in a Chicago suburb during Operation Midway Blitz. He was unarmed and had no criminal record. In a statement, Villegas' family wrote, quote, "The administration has tried to justify his death by smearing his good name with lies and false narratives, but here's the truth. After Silverio was shot, two innocent children were left without their father, and we were left without a brother and son. We're united by the same pain that every family who's been impacted by this inhumane immigration system faces," they said. The USS Abraham Lincoln aircraft carrier has finally returned to San Diego after an unprecedented 265 days at sea. During the extended deployment, there were at least 8 suicide attempts amidst reports of deteriorating troop morale linked to poor conditions, food shortages, and contaminated water. The Navy faced difficulty restocking the ship after Iran blew up a key Navy logistics hub at a base in Bahrain in February. This forced the Navy to relocate its regional logistics and supply hub over 2,000 miles away to Diego Garcia in the Indian Ocean. In related news, a new congressional report reveals at least 81 U.S. military aircraft and drones have been damaged or destroyed since the U.S. launched its war against Iran. In Michigan, Democratic Senate candidate Dr. Abdul El-Sayed faced off against former Republican Congressman Mike Rogers in their first debate Thursday evening. Dr. El-Sayed criticized Rogers' support for foreign wars.
3: I've got a guy to my left over here who thinks that the best use of our money is to go fight wars abroad. What has that given us? It's part of the reason why he was in Congress. $12 trillion, the national debt blew up because he's never seen a war he didn't want us fighting. So I don't consider an ally a country that takes us to wars we don't need to fight. And I don't want to be fighting wars we don't need to fight.
1: During the debate, Mike Rogers defended the tens of millions of dollars spent by AIPAC and other pro-Israel groups in support of his campaign. He also defended his staunch support for Israel.
4: I support just staunchly their right to exist, the right to exist for the Jewish state, and the right to defend itself in a very difficult neighborhood.
5: Got 10 seconds. Is there anything Israel could do that would lose your support?
4: Listen, if they're talking about using nuclear weapons, they would definitely lose my support.
5: All right, thank you
4: I've never
5: much.
4: Heard them say that, though.
1: In Ukraine, the death toll from Russian attacks over the past 2 days has climbed to 78 after a bomb tore through 2 buses Thursday in the Ukrainian city of Kramatorsk near the front lines. The attack left debris and body parts littered across a road. In response, the Ukrainian President Volodymyr Zelensky criticized the Trump administration for pursuing economic ties with Russia while also serving as a mediator in efforts to end the war. The 2026 Nobel Peace Prize has been awarded to Navi Pillay, the South African-born jurist and human rights activist, for her efforts to promote peace and international law. Navi Pillay is a judge on the International Court of Justice in a case against Burma alleging genocide over the military's treatment of Rohingyas. She previously served as a judge on the International Criminal Tribunal for Rwanda and the International Criminal Court. She also served as the UN High Commissioner for Human Rights and until recently chaired the UN Independent International Commission of Inquiry on the Occupied Palestinian Territory. Last year, the commission concluded Israel was committing genocide in Gaza. This is Navi Pillay speaking about the commission's findings.
6: In our report, the commission found that the Israeli authorities and Israeli security forces committed and are continuing to commit the following underlying acts of genocide against the Palestinians in the Gaza Strip. 1, killing members of the group. 2, causing serious bodily or mental harm to members of the group. 3, deliberately inflicting on the group conditions of life calculated to bring about its physical destruction in whole or in part. And 4, imposing measures intended to prevent births within the group.
1: We'll have more on the 2026 Nobel Peace Prize winner, Navi Pillay, later in the broadcast with war crimes prosecutor Reed Brody. The Justice Department's Civil Rights Division has convened a federal grand jury as it seeks a criminal indictment of Cassidy Hutchinson, the former White House aide who is a key witness to the House committee investigating the January 6, 2021 attack on the U.S. Capitol. In 2022, Cassidy testified President Trump knew the attendees at his rally outside the White House January 6 were armed with assault rifles, handguns, knives and mace, but ordered the Secret Service to remove security magnetometers, or mags, from the rally.
7: I was in the vicinity of a conversation where I overheard the president say something to the effect of, you know, I don't effing care that they have weapons. They're not here to hurt me. Take the effing mags away. Let my people in. They can march to the Capitol from here.
1: House Democrats are calling for a probe into an alleged pay-to-play scheme involving Kimberly Guilfoyle, the U.S. ambassador to Greece. The Wall Street Journal reports Guilfoyle requested a Republican donor named Eric Dieters give her $100,000 just days before her confirmation hearing. Guilfoyle wrote to Dieters, quote, "You could just send it here. It won't show up anywhere if you wire money to American Express, please." Dieters spoke to ABC News on Thursday.
8: She was so desperate for me to send that $100,000. She said, "If you do this for me," and it's in the text messages, "I will be your ride or die in Trump world."
1: Guilfoyle is the former fiance of Donald Trump Jr. In related news, the Wall Street Journal reports Guilfoyle got into a heated argument in March with Greece's energy minister. Guilfoyle referred to the impending collapse of the Romanian government and then said, quote, "We can do that to any country we want. We can do that here," she said. In an unprecedented move, the U.S. military will live stream the execution of former Army psychiatrist Nidal Hassan, the gunman who killed 13 people at the Fort Hood military base in 2009. He's set to be executed by firing squad on December 3rd. Defense Secretary Pete Hegseth discussed the plan on the far-right Real America's Voice News channel.
9: It was a radical Islamist attack in uniform inside the ranks, and so he's going to get a firing squad of soldiers, as it should be. And we'll make sure that people are able to watch it, that it's public, because people need to understand that this is there's serious consequences for these types of things.
1: The execution of Nidal Hassan is set to become the first public execution in the United States since 1936, when some 20,000 people in Owensboro, Kentucky, watched a young black man hanged after he was convicted of raping a white woman. A warning to our audience, the following stories contain graphic descriptions of sexual assault. The 20-year-old former student who sued Cornell University, alleging she was gang raped by seven male students at the Chi Phi fraternity house, has reportedly gone into hiding in her parents' home after receiving death threats. Lawyers for the woman, known only as Jane Doe, described her deteriorating mental state to CNN after an escalating series of violent threats. That included a so-called swatting episode in which heavily armed police officers showed up at her family home, guns drawn, on a bogus tip that people had been killed inside. Thursday was a national day of action in solidarity with Jane Doe and against impunity for sexual abusers, with high schoolers, college students and advocates holding walkouts, rallies and vigils in at least 40 states. Later in the broadcast, we'll hear from protesters at Columbia University and Barnard College, and we'll hear from a Cornell student and a Cornell professor who's trying to lead a vote for no confidence in the Cornell administration. In Arizona, Democratic congressional candidate Bernadette Green Placentia says she was assaulted and raped by two men in August as she attempted to repair a damaged campaign sign late at night. Green Placentia believes the attack may have been politically motivated. She reported the alleged assault to the Maricopa County Sheriff's Office 2 weeks later, saying she was hit from behind and knocked unconscious before waking up to two men sexually assaulting her. She says she does not have a clear memory of the assault, during which she may have suffered a concussion, but she recalls one of the attackers calling her a Democratic bee. It rhymes with itch. Green Placentia said she decided to come forward to give a voice to other survivors. And President Trump's newly released financial disclosure shows that he purchased as much as $5 million in SpaceX bonds shortly before he signed a new space policy that could benefit Elon Musk and his company. In total, Trump bought up to $250 million in stocks in August, including an investment of up to $25 million in Meta, the parent company of Facebook. Such stock trading by a sitting president is unprecedented. ABC recently reported Trump made 21,000 securities trades during his first year back in office. By contrast, Joe Biden made a total of 13 trades during his entire term. In related news on Thursday, Trump honored SpaceX founder Elon Musk and other tech executives at a White House science summit. And those are some of the headlines. This is Democracy Now!, democracynow.org, The War and Peace Report. I'm Amy Goodman in New York with Juan Gonzalez in Chicago. Hi, Juan.
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1: Well, today, Juan, we're going to be talking about your old neighborhood, Uptown in Manhattan. Protests erupted in New York City on Thursday after a federal immigration agent shot and wounded a man in his vehicle in the Marble Hill neighborhood of northern Manhattan. Seven shots rang out in quick succession just after 4 p.m. on a crowded street as people walked home from work or accompanied their children home from school. 28-year-old Oscar Belgal was struck in the neck. His 5-year-old child was in the back seat of the car. Belgal was taken to the nearby Columbia Presbyterian Allen Hospital, where hundreds of protesters gathered to demand his release, chanting, "ICE off our streets now, and we want justice." New York police arrested 4 people, assaulted others, including congressional candidate Daria Lisa Avila Chevalier, who was knocked to the ground. She'll join us in a minute. In a late-night news conference, New York City Mayor Zoran Mamdani said he called President Trump and spoke to him for 2 hours and also talked to Homeland Security Secretary Mark Wayne Mullen to negotiate Belgal's release, but was unsuccessful.
2: Around 4 p.m. this afternoon, a New Yorker was shot by ICE agents in Marble Hill. Many of the facts surrounding this shooting are still unclear. ICE agents surrounded the man's vehicle before opening fire. They wore construction vests and masks that concealed their faces. There was no reasonable way to identify them as ICE agents. School had just gotten out. The street was crowded with families and children. When ICE agents opened fire, a five-year-old child was in the back seat of the car. Thank God that child is physically unharmed. For the past 2 hours, I have been on the phone with President Trump and Secretary Mullen, negotiating the release of the man ICE agents shot. Those negotiations were unsuccessful. Just moments ago, ICE put the man in an unmarked vehicle and whisked him away. Let me say this plainly. What happened today was an outrage. I stand here not just as the mayor of our city, but as someone who is proud to be an immigrant in our city. And I know that these kinds of raids, this kind of terrorizing of this city, leaves the 3 million immigrants of this city asking if they are safe here, if they belong here, if this too can be their home here. We will not normalize ICE's viciousness. We will not accept its cruelty. We know, and I have said this directly, whether to the president or to the public, ICE undermines public safety. It makes us less safe. New York City will not stand by while ICE agents shoot New Yorkers. And we will not back down from the demand that so many, including myself, have put forward time and again. This is an agency that must be abolished.
1: New York City Mayor Zoran Mamdani, late last night at a news conference. We're joined now by two guests who were also on the scene last night. New York City Council member Carmen De La Rosa represents Marble Hill, Inwood, and Washington Heights. And we're joined by Daria Lisa Avila Chevalier. She's the Democratic candidate for Congress representing Upper Manhattan and parts of the Bronx. I mean, to say the least, it was heated last night. I was there with Democracy Now!'s Nicole Salazar. Let me turn to Daria Lisa Avila Chevalier. Can you talk about what you're demanding right now as you participated in the news conference, then you marched to the hospital, hundreds were there, and then what happened to you?
11: Yeah, well, first of all, thank you, Amy, so much for having me. I had hoped that the next time we would get to speak would be under happier circumstances. But frankly, I've just been feeling enraged since yesterday. And it has been hard to process all that has happened and transpired. You know, when we were at the press conference, we were calling very clearly all of the elected officials for the abolishment of ICE. This is an agency that should have never existed to begin with. And what we saw yesterday was a prime example of why it is a terror to our communities, why it should not exist. It undermines public safety. It makes our communities feel terrorized by their own government. And we need to make sure that such an agency never comes to pass and never exists again. The fact that there were so many agents, ICE agents, HSI agents, federal agents on the scene, the NYPD was not giving elected officials much information once we were on the scene to try to understand what had happened, whether or not the child was safe. The fact that it took so long for us to get confirmation of those details, you know, all of that undermines public safety. Folks were scared, and rightfully so. You know, it was, Senator Gustavo Rivera and I had to go behind HSI agents, Homeland Security Investigation agents, because they were going door to door asking neighbors for quote unquote evidence, asking them about their video cameras, asking them for more information. And we had to go behind the HSI agents to let folks know that they were under no obligation to open the door, that they were under no obligation to speak to any of these agents without a warrant. And so I want New Yorkers to know, if you see someone, even if it says police, if it's not a warrant, if they do not have a warrant, they do not have to open the door or speak to any of these agents. They will pretend to be NYPD police. They are not. You do not have to open the door to them. We, you know, went over to the press conference after that, called for abolishing ICE, called for the release of the person who had been shot, and for answers and accountability and meaningful accountability. Unfortunately, what I saw was NYPD escalating the situation where protesters were outside of the hospital trying to make sure that ICE wasn't leaving with our neighbor. And, you know, they continued to escalate the situation as I was trying to de-escalate and telling them that the barricades were not necessary, that folks were calm. You know, the tensions continued to rise and police became more aggressive and at one point shoved me and others to the ground. You know, there were four arrests that happened yesterday. Those were completely unnecessary. The escalation, you know, was completely unnecessary. And this is why we also must demand that we get rid of and disband the SRG, because this type of response should have never happened for folks who were just simply trying to protect their neighbor.
10: Yeah, I'd like to ask Councilwoman Carmen de la Rosa. I know this neighborhood well. I lived in Inwood a few blocks away from there for nearly 20 years, especially around where this happened. This is a highly congested area, especially in the afternoon, 4 o'clock in the afternoon, people coming out of the train station, a big mall right next door to there. Haven't you and other public officials complained about previously about ICE using a target right there in that mall to gather their forces and to go out on sweeps?
12: Yes, there's been an escalating sightings of ICE at the Target parking lot, which is private property. Myself and the surrounding elected officials have come together to demand that the owner of the property stop allowing ICE onto his property. We've been told that they would discontinue any presence of ICE at the parking lot. Unfortunately, we continue to see ICE there, and it has also been the scene of neighbors protesting that presence of ICE. But we've also seen ICE in our local parks. We've seen ICE sightings and congregating at Van Cortlandt Park in Inwood Hill Park. And this is the result of that escalating presence and unnecessary presence of ICE in our communities.
10: And how did the New York City Police Department deal with you as compared to the ICE agents and the federal authorities?
12: As Daria Lisa just said, the information coming from the NYPD was vague at best. I personally witnessed the NYPD escalating aggressively towards our community, barricading the community in, pressing barricades against our neighbors as they try to make sure that their rights, their civil rights to protest, to show up, to speak up, were being violated. And unfortunately, I also witnessed NYPD helping the ICE vehicles whisk away our neighbors and come in and out of the hospital. So in my opinion, although we have been told that NYPD does not collaborate, there is a perception of, at the very least, coordinating efforts for ICE's entrance and exits into our hospital.
1: Daria Lisa Villas Chevalier, witnesses have said that the ICE agent used what appeared to be a long gun, a large semi-automatic assault rifle. Can you talk about using a high-powered weapon as children are leaving school? And what does it mean for the city and also the state of New York to be a sanctuary city and state?
11: You know, Amy, I cannot think of any good reason why such a weapon would be in our city at all, held by anybody. And the fact that these cowboys who think they can just be above the law are shooting into our streets, not asking who is around, shooting into a car that had a 5-year-old child in it. That child is so traumatized now because they just witnessed his father be shot by these agents. You know, when we arrived at the scene, I asked the officers whether it was a crime scene because of the crash or a crime scene because of the shooting. And the NYPD told me that it was a crime scene because of the shooting, and yet they could not tell us whether the shooter had been apprehended, who the shooter was. No information was given to us. And so to Carmen's point, the vagueness of this really forces us to ask whether the silence here is not also complicity in ICE's actions. The fact that, you know, we saw agents change clothes, we were trying to figure out, identify which agency they were with, and no information was being given to elected officials at all levels of government. It was truly astonishing. As I was making my way over to the hospital to see, an unmarked car, which had police lights, heading south, and police, NYPD police, physically pushing protesters out of the street. And as the car was ramming into people before speeding away, it is truly shocking. And the levels of violence, not just from the fact that the ICE agent had a weapon of that magnitude, but the use of the vehicles that were running into our neighbors, all of that is an affront to the notion that this has anything to do with public safety. We have become less safe with the presence of ICE, and we need to make sure that we are actually upholding the sanctuary policies of this city. There is no reason why NYPD should be collaborating this way, even just by standing around. That in itself is complicity in this. And, you know, I was actually very disgusted to hear Commissioner Tisch's remarks yesterday, because just a few hours prior, public advocate Jumaane Williams reminded us that the way that the victim would be spoken about would be in a demonizing way. And just a few hours later, that is what Police Commissioner Tisch did. There is no reason for her to read out, you know, this person's past contact with police. There was no justification for anything that transpired that afternoon. And for her to do that was symboling that there are some occasions under which that is okay. There is no occasion under which this is okay. There is no excuse for allowing ICE to come into our city to shoot 7 bullets into cars where there are children. It is just an outrage. And I truly have no words for just how enraging everything that transpired last night was.
1: I want to thank you both for being with us. Dottie Elisa Avila Chevalier, Democratic candidate in New York's 13th congressional district. And I want to thank New York City Councilmember Carmen De La Rosa. Coming up, the 2026 Nobel Peace Prize has been awarded to Navi Pillay, the South African-born jurist and human rights activist. Stay with us.

0: La Jura, the oath, by Chicano Batman, performing in our Democracy Now! Studio. This is Democracy Now!, democracynow.org, The War and Peace Report. I'm Amy Goodman with Juan Gonzalez. The Norwegian Nobel Committee has announced the winner of the 2026 Nobel Peace Prize. This is chair of the Nobel Committee speaking in Oslo this morning.
1: The Nobel Peace Prize for 2026 goes to a person who, with exceptional courage and integrity, has led the way towards a more comprehensive global legal order. This year's laureate has been instrumental in ensuring that war crimes, crimes against humanity, and genocide are prosecuted. The Norwegian Nobel Committee has decided to award the Nobel Peace Prize for 2026 to Navathanam Navi Pillay for her efforts to promote peace and international law.
0: The South African human rights lawyer and international jurist, Navi Pillay, has been the United Nations High Commissioner for Human Rights and a judge at both the International Criminal Court and at an international tribunal investigating the 1994 genocide in Rwanda. Most recently, she led the UN Independent International Commission of Inquiry that it concluded that Israel had committed genocide in Gaza. Navi Pillay is now 85 years old. She was born into an Indian Tamil family in apartheid South Africa, the first woman to start a law practice in Natal, South Africa, in 1967. She began her legal career defending anti-apartheid activists, including Nelson Mandela, exposing torture and helping establish key rights for prisoners on Robben Island. The Nobel Committee also praised her work in South Africa.
1: A common thread runs from her early work defending Nelson Mandela and others who stood up against apartheid to her service as a judge in some of the key international court cases of our time.
0: Navi Pillay was in Nuremberg, Germany, at an annual conference of human rights lawyers and judges when she got the news this morning.
2: If you clap a little bit more, I may share this prize with Trump. The last thing I did is the delivery of the report on Gaza, naming what's happening there as genocide.
3: Yeah.
2: Bravo!
0: Meanwhile, Israel's foreign ministry took to X to denounce the awarding of the Nobel Peace Prize to Navi Pillay, calling it a, quote, grotesque weaponization of an award to legitimize anti-Israel hatred and prejudice, unquote. This is Navi Pillay speaking to Reuters last year about her genocide findings as the chair of the UN Independent International Commission of Inquiry on the Occupied Palestinian Territories.
2: Genocide is occurring in Gaza. We haven't gone into Palestine yet. We will, because this is a permanent commission. And we named the three individuals that we felt were responsible. And we said, and the one is the prime minister, the other the president, and the third is the former minister of defense. And we said that since they acted as agents of the state, then the state of Israel is responsible. Today, we witness in real time how the promise of never again is broken and tested in the eyes of the world. The ongoing genocide in Gaza is a moral outrage and a legal emergency.
0: For more, we're joined here in our New York studio by war crimes prosecutor Reid Brody, member of the International Commission of Jurists, served as a member of the United Nations Group of Human Rights Experts on Nicaragua. He's also the author of To Catch a Dictator, The Pursuit and Trial of Hissein Habre. First, Reid, your response to Navi Pillay being chosen as the 2026 Nobel Peace Laureate.
4: This was just wonderful. I mean, I love Navi Pillay. I mean, everybody in
3: the human rights movement reveres Navi Pillay, who actually embodies the last 60 years of work for human rights and the rule of law from a anti-apartheid lawyer and judge in South Africa to the tribunals on Rwanda and the ICC as High Commissioner for Human Rights, not just being the first woman in all of these things, but actually, or the first African, but actually, you know, breaking new ground on genocide, on LGBT issues, on women's issues. And it's also a stinging rebuke to Donald Trump. You know, Donald Trump is fighting, and the Nobel Committee did not mention Donald Trump, but his name was omnipresent in what they said. I mean, this Donald Trump is sanctioning judges, fighting for a world in which, you know, might makes right, in which there is no accountability. And Navi Pillay represents the exact opposite of that. The rule of law, accountability for the worst crimes, you know, the rule of law rather than the law of the jungle.
4: And Reid, it's not only a rebuke, obviously, of Donald Trump, but the decision of the Nobel Committee to choose Navi Pillay at this particular time in terms of the impact on Israel and the growing isolation of Israel worldwide. Could you talk about that as well?
3: Well, of course, you know, Navi Pillay was the head of the UN Independent Commission that was looking into abuses in the occupied territories. I'm on a similar commission for Nicaragua. And she found, you know, with her, you know, beyond a reasonable doubt, reasonable grounds to believe that Israel was committing genocide. And she backed that up, you know, with thousands of interviews, through, you know, forensic proof. And I think around the world, people can cite the work that Navi Pillay has done on this. When people say that Israel is engaged in genocide, they have this imprimatur from a quasi-judicial body of the United Nations, you know, led by one of the most distinguished judges in the world.
0: And if you could comment on the comments of the Nobel Committee around right now the international legal order and what international human rights law is about.
3: Well, I think that's the most important thing here. I mean, we are living in a moment, as you have had on your show several times, in which the entire architecture of international law and accountability is under attack. The United States, which has vowed to dismantle the International Criminal Court, the court that she used to sit on, brick by brick, which is sanctioning the judges, like as she was once a judge of the ICC. We understand new sanctions for the United States are coming down. And here is somebody who represents the exact opposite, who represents exactly that so-called international law, those rogue international judges that the United States is going up. So this is such an important moment.
0: And interesting, she got the news in Nuremberg, Germany, the significance of Nuremberg and the Nuremberg trials for the establishment of international law.
3: Absolutely. Right? I mean, the Nuremberg is the genesis of international accountability. It's the genesis of never again. It's the first international tribunal that held state actors responsible for crimes against humanity, which talked about aggression as the supreme international crime. And in Nuremberg, she's on the board of the Nuremberg Academy, and there's in fact, one of the last times I saw Navi Pillay was in Nuremberg, where they hold these regular meetings of judges and lawyers to promote the legacy of Nuremberg and the Nuremberg principles, which stand for this idea that no one is above the law. And, you know, very importantly, I mean, the United States, Russia, Soviet Union, France, and the Great Britain were the powers that created the International Military Tribunal. And the U.S. prosecutor, Judge Jackson, said, you know, we are, you know, it's the Germans who are in front of us today, but this law has to apply to everyone.
0: I wanted to ask you a question on a separate issue, and that is the issue of Nicaragua. We have the latest news that the United States has sent a Nicaragua torture victim back to, deported him to Nicaragua, a Nicaraguan exile who was imprisoned and tortured after protesting against the country's government, was deported by the U.S. back to Nicaragua, where he was immediately imprisoned this past week. If you can talk about your role in investigating Nicaragua, and it's very interesting to speak to you, given that, 40 years ago, you were one of the leading critics and investigators of the Contra war crime atrocities against the Sandinistas.
3: Well, I mean, so today, of course, Nicaragua has become a dictatorship led by Daniel Ortega, in which, you know, there are no human rights, there is no civic space, in which 453 Nicaraguans have been stripped of their nationality, expelled. One-tenth of the Nicaraguan population has fled abroad, and many are in the United States. Some of them old Sandinista leaders, many of them who were expelled by Nicaragua to the United States. And unfortunately, a number of them, Nicaragua once put 222 dissidents on a plane to the United States. As of today, six of those people have been in ICE detention. And, you know, Marco Rubio, the United States considers Nicaragua to be a dictatorship. The U.S. government has coordinated international efforts to isolate Nicaragua, including a recent meeting of the Organization of American States that were devoted to Nicaragua. And yet what we're seeing is that Nicaraguan dissidents are being picked up by ICE and in this case, returned to Nicaragua, where they are rearrested. In other cases, Nicaraguans are being sent around the world. There are Nicaraguans who have been deported to the Central African Republic. A few weeks ago, one of the 222 Nicaraguans who was expelled on a plane, a leading journalist, Luis Galeano, who on whose show I've been many times, was arrested by ICE. And still, now he's out on bail, but he still faces deportation hearings.
0: And your title on the commission investigating Nicaragua that recently released the report?
3: I'm a member of the United Nations group of human rights experts on Nicaragua, similar to the one that Navi Pillay was the chair of for the occupied Palestinian territories.
0: In which she found genocide.
3: That Israel had been engaged in genocide.
0: I want to thank you so much for being with us. Reid Brody, war crimes prosecutor, member of the International Commission of Jurists, has served, as he said, as a member of the United Nations Group of Human Rights Experts on Nicaragua. Coming up, we look at the ongoing fallout from Cornell University's handling of an alleged gang rape of a Cornell undergraduate at a college fraternity house. Stay with us.
5: Ser tu hermana, tu hija, Tamara, Pamela, o Valentina. 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

0: Anti-Patriarchy, Anti-Patriarchy by Anna Tijoux. This is Democracy Now!, democracynow.org. I'm Amy Goodman with Juan Gonzalez. We turn now to the national outcry over the recent revelations of sexual assault at Cornell University. And a warning to our audience, the following stories contain graphic descriptions of sexual assault. The former student who has sued Cornell University, alleging she was gang raped in 2024 by seven male students at the Chi Phi fraternity house, has reportedly gone into hiding in her parents' home after receiving death threats. Lawyers for the woman, known only as Jane Doe, describe her deteriorating mental state to CNN after an escalating series of violent threats. That included a so-called swatting episode in which heavily armed police officers showed up at her family home, guns drawn, on a bogus tip that people had been killed inside. Since Jane Doe filed her civil suit, prosecutors have reopened a criminal investigation, and New York Governor Kathy Hochul appointed Attorney General Letitia James as special prosecutor in the case. Cornell University hired Sally Yates, a top former U.S. Justice Department lawyer, to lead an independent review of how the school handled the allegations. Thursday was a national day of action in solidarity with Jane Doe and against impunity for sexual abusers, with high schoolers, college students, advocates holding walkouts, rallies, vigils in 40 states. Here in New York, scores of students from Columbia University and Barnard College protested outside Columbia's gates, demanding administrators cut ties with associates of the late convicted sex trafficker Jeffrey Epstein, including Barnard College trustee Francine Lefrak, who was invited to spend a holiday with Jeffrey Epstein in 2010, 2 years after Epstein was convicted of soliciting prostitution from a minor. This is Marisol Boniface, a sophomore at Barnard College.
1: As I reel in the actions of Cornell University, I remind myself that Jane Doe's case is not one standalone incident. It is a campus rape culture that is permitted on every campus nationwide. It is a culture of ignoring survivors and diminishing their demands. And it is a system that maintains sexual assaulters in their powerful positions.
0: Meanwhile, at Cornell University, faculty members introduced a resolution calling for a no-confidence vote in university administrators' handling of the alleged gang rape at a fraternity house. On Wednesday, students held a sit-in on campus following a large demonstration on campus Monday. This is student protester Saya Taylor speaking Monday.
2: Jane Doe deserved an administration that delivered a fair and proper judicial process. Jane Doe deserved a police department that would actually follow up on her case. Instead, she was silenced. Her rapist free to walk the grounds of Cornell under a system that chose the university over the student.
0: For more, we're joined by Saya Taylor from Ithaca, New York. She's a sophomore at Cornell University, majoring in environment, sustainability, and government, a member of the Students for a Democrat at Cornell. And we're joined from Ithaca by Paul Ortiz, professor of labor history at Cornell University, leading sponsoring faculty senator for the vote of no confidence resolution. Let's begin with you, Professor Ortiz. What actually are you calling for? What is this vote?
3: Amy, this is a resolution that states that the faculty has no confidence in the ability of the central administration of Cornell to effectively address the ongoing crisis of sexual assault at Cornell. Students have been approaching faculty. Amy, many of us have been holding open office hours. And the number one message that Cornell students have is that the Jane Doe's ordeal is the tip of the iceberg, that there have been many, many other cases where women have been sexually assaulted and raped at Cornell University, and they're afraid of coming forward. They're afraid of going to the authorities because the investigation may be botched or they may be shamed. And so after hearing student after student coming in, and Amy, not just students, current students, but alumni, I've had alumni share stories about how they were raped at Cornell in years past. And so this is what leads us to call for a vote of no confidence in Cornell's central administration.
4: And Professor Ortiz, how do you respond to those who say that this is a largely a symbolic vote if it occurs and will not lead to the removal of the president or the provost?
3: Well, we responded to that by saying the many people approached us as we were putting this resolution together. This is a collective process. And what we came up with was that even if you could remove Mike Kotlikoff or other administrators, and believe me, there are many students and many faculty who would like nothing less. The problem is if you remove one person, it doesn't change the culture. It doesn't change the culture of rape culture on campus. It doesn't change the fact that generations of Cornell students and staff and alumni have been victims of sexual assault, and the central administration has failed to address those traumas. And so it sometimes Americans have this idea that if you just replace the person at the top, things will change. Well, this wouldn't change anything at Cornell.
0: I want to go back to our guest, the student, Saya Taylor, who is 18 years old and a sophomore at Cornell University. If you can explain what you understood took place, this was several years ago when Jane Doe, as we are calling her, says she went into this frat house, Chi Phi, and says she was raped by seven male students. At this point, the college newspaper has named those students, right? Two of them expelled and several of them still going to class. One was assigned writing an essay. And so we saw signs on campus that protests were holding saying sentencing, not essays. Can you explain what you understood took place and why this has exploded on the campus now, Saya?
5: What took place, as released by the Cornell Daily Sun, was a very horrific, very detailed, and very graphic incident. What happened to Jane Doe wasn't just the fact that she went to the Chi Phi house and seven men took advantage of her. The entire system of Cornell University failed her. Students are outraged not because they're outraged solely at these seven men. They're outraged at the system that the university perpetrates. Rape culture and sexual assault culture thrives on campus. Even though I am a sophomore and I'm 18 years old, in my one full year that I've seen Cornell University, I have seen it firsthand where Cornell has a very corrupt judicial process. They would rather brush many cases under the rug than actually give people fair trials, fair investigations, and fair due process. So the true outrage in this case doesn't just come from what happened to Jane Doe. It comes from the fact that it could have happened to anybody on campus, and they still would have not received any justice.
4: And, Saya, I wanted to ask you, at universities across the country, faculty and staff every year undergo training on sexual harassment and sexual assault and what to do about it and the Title IX requirements, and yet these events continue to happen. What is fundamentally wrong with the process that these universities are undertaking to educate their students and staff?
5: As a member of Students for a Democratic Cornell, us, our organization, along with 40 other coalition partners on campus, released five demands that we want the university to see and to put into action in response to this case. And one of the demands does indeed talk about how mandatory sexual assault prevention training needs to take place. As it stands right now at Cornell University, you need to complete a module in the summer before you become a freshman at Cornell. It is 30 minutes long, and most students that I've interacted with have entirely skipped it. And even besides for the education level, Cornell University does not make sexual assault seem like a big thing. They make sexual assault prevention modules into a quick 30-minute course, which is not the severity that this situation or that these events require.
0: Let me ask Professor Ortiz, just going through what has taken place. Jane Doe said in the lawsuit that she arrived at the Chi Phi fraternity house one night to meet a friend, despite already being intoxicated. She says two of the frat brothers, including her friend, pressured her to snort ketamine and gave her marijuana. She says they proposed a threesome. She was too impaired to consent, then raped her. One of the men then sent a Snapchat message to a fraternity group that chat saying that there was, quote, free bleep upstairs. For the next several hours, Jane Doe says the seven named plaintiffs in the lawsuit took turns assaulting her. Now, Governor Hochul has called for an end to the intoxication loophole. I think 20 states have this, that says if you're intoxicated, you can't charge something like rape. And it is said that the Cornell police, in handing over the case to the Ithaca police and to the DA, omitted the phrase that she said, I am 100% sure I was raped. Professor Ortiz.
3: Yes. These are all facts, Amy. And I think this is the reason that Jane Doe's ordeal has galvanized students, faculty, alumni, and we're hearing from

0: is there's a continuum of fear about speaking out to any experience that the university doesn't want us to be being made public.
1: Shut down. Was Chi-Fi shut down?
0: Yes, it was shut down. And Amy, this morning, there was a powerful op-ed written by a former Chi-Fi member in the Cornell Daily Sun. And I really want to lift up the Daily Sun as really a beacon of amazing reporting on campus, the independent student newspaper. But that former member of Chi-Fi detailed the brutal hazing and very sexualized hazing rituals.
1: We have to leave it there, but I want to thank you so much for being with us. We'll certainly continue to cover this case. Paul Ortiz, professor of labor history at Cornell, and Saya Taylor, 18-year-old sophomore at Cornell, majoring in environment, sustainability, and government, member of the Students for a Democratic Cornell. That does it for our show. Steal the Story, Please. 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I'm Amy Goodman with Juan Gonzalez.
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7: 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Materials and sliding scale fees. 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On Saturday, October 10th, 7 p.m., Hidden Gems performs at Parish Music, playing lesser-known songs and tunes along with original tunes. 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On Saturday, 7 to 9 p.m., the Landmark Center Theater has, performing on stage, original music of Bella Clinton harp and Matt Wisotsky flutes, saxophone, bassoon, and clarinet, while Peta Daniels paints. 608-632-7628 for questions. On Saturday, 7 p.m. at the Old Oak Inn Soldiers Grove, the second Saturday Square Dance happens in the banquet hall. No experience needed. Dances taught, music, lots of fun. 608-632-2720 for info. On Sunday, October 11th,

0: 10th, 9 a.m. to 4:30 p.m., workshop Birthing a Frame Drum and Mallet with Ellen Sims is held in Hillsboro. 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
1: 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With the Dean of the Driftless Area Sports, Robbie Horsepower. Your local weather with chief forecaster Stormy Lambert. 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And Weird Al. Now, live from Studio A in Viroqua, Wisconsin. It's the RLE Show with the Rocket Robert Lambert. Hi, everybody. It's the Rocket Robert Lambert. Let's get right into the music right here, right now on WDRT's

That may have been the best song I have ever heard in my entire artificial life.

Alrighty, a little bit of Boskaggs completes our RLE six-pack here on the RLE, the Robert Lambert Experience. Let's put on the special magic headphones. Wait a minute. Alright, and somebody forgot to turn the volume back up on these mics. Alright, let's take a look at that weather forecast. Stormy Lambert's in studio right now. And Stormy, we had a little bit of rain, yeah. We did have a little bit of rain, and the radar is showing that. It's just out of our area right now, so we can take a look at it very quickly. The rain is now exiting Vernon County right now, and the heaviest right now is in Richland County. We'll keep an eye on that rain. But for the remainder of today, we will have a 50-50 shot of showers and thunderstorms, mainly before 2 p.m. Otherwise, it will be mostly cloudy, getting up maybe to 71 today. Southeasterly wind 11 to 14 miles per hour. Again, that rainfall is less to a tenth of an inch possible. Expect higher amounts in a thunderstorm. Tonight, we'll have mostly clear skies. Low of 56 out there. Southeasterly wind at 8 to 11 miles per hour. Well, you can get the light jacket for the farmer's market, but it is going to be beautiful, sunny, high near 82, breezy, south wind at 9 to 17 miles per hour, gusts as high as 29 miles per hour. Saturday night, mostly clear, low around 57, south wind at 10 to 15 miles per hour, gusts as high as 26 miles per hour. Sunday, sunny, high near 80, south wind at 8 to 10 miles per hour, gusts as high as 18 miles per hour. Sunday night, we'll have partly cloudy, low of 62, south wind of 7, and gusts as high as 18 miles per hour again. Columbus Day, we will have partly sunny skies, but there is a 2 in 10 chance maybe of a thunderstorm in the afternoon after 1 o'clock, but it'll be still near 80 with a high of 79, southwesterly wind of 6 to 8 miles per hour. Monday night, 2 in 10 chance again of some rain, showers and thunderstorms, low of 55, west wind of 5 to 8 miles per hour, becoming northerly after midnight. Tuesday, partly sunny, high near 66, north wind at 8 miles per hour. And Tuesday night, partly cloudy, low of 46, northeasterly wind at 3 to 5 miles per hour. Wednesday night through Thursday, overnight lows in the 40s and highs only reaching near 65. So our little heat wave might be over before it even starts. All right, right now here at WDRT-FM Viroqua, as our nice little computer updates, we have a winds out of the south at six miles per hour. We had a gust as high as 13, dew point at 50, humidity at 80%, barometric pressure at 30.09 inches of mercury. Right now at the station, it's 56. All right, thank you very much, Stormy Lambert. We got some doobies, some Grateful Dead, and so much more. Let's go back to 86 and one and only Eric Clapton. It's in the way that you use it off his album, August. Eric Clapton, RLE, DRT Viroqua. Good afternoon.

We know how it is. Another weekend trip to Hawaii. Another high school friend getting married at the base of a volcano. And here you are, always the bridesmaid, never the bride, even though you've already inherited your grandmother's dress. Well, we at 91.9 FM are here to meet your needs online at WDRT.org. WDRT Viroqua, a community that knows you.

Burton Higgs on the RLE, the Robert Lambert Experience here on WDRT FM Viroqua with Key Largo. Before that, we had Rupert Holmes, Al Gerard, George Benson, England Dan, and John Ford, Coley, Little River Band, yes, some Weird Al, Huey Lewis and the News, Toto, and the Doobie Brothers. All right, let's jump into sports right now. And Robbie Horsepower's in studio right now. We're having a little computer issue here. Yes. And we'll do. All right, there we go. Now, all right, our computer doesn't like me. All right, now let me do this. There we go. All right, let's jump into sports right now. MLB playoff picture right now. Tomorrow we'll have NLDS series defining game over on TBS tomorrow, 7 p.m. As the AL, the American League Division Series, we have one tied up. White Sox and Guardians, first pitch, 7 o'clock. Last night, Tampa Bay beats up the Yankees 4-3, and they win that series 3-0. So they're waiting on the winner of the White Sox Guardians. But Sunday from American Family Field, yes, the number one seed Brewers escaped the Padres with a 3-1 win. And yes, yours truly stayed up for the game. A little tired the next day, but all things considered. 7 o'clock first pitch tomorrow night over on FS1. We have some very sad news coming in to the RLE Sports Center. Legendary Hall of Famer, tight end, and coach Mike Ditka has passed away at the age of 86, his family said in a statement on X that it is with profound sadness that we announce the passing of our beloved husband, father, grandfather, and friend, Mike Ditka. While the world known him as a Hall of Fame player, legendary coach, and leader of the Chicago Bears, Super Bowl 20 championship team, we knew him as the heart of the family. So very sad news. We send our condolences to the Bears and the Mike Ditka family. Last week in the NFL, the Packers squeak out a win. Yes, they are now 2-2 as they beat the Buccaneers 17-14. The Vikings somehow squeak a 5-point win over the Dolphins, 15-10. Now, here's where the magic happens. On Fox, high noon, at Lambeau, it's the Bears. The Bears come into town to play the Packers. One game in the books right now. Last night, Buccaneers beat up the Cowboys 24-16. College football action. Yes, Wisconsin beats up Michigan State 31-3. But the highlight of the night was after the game between Michigan and Minnesota for the Little Brown Jug. Their head coach from Minnesota drank out of the jug, ran into the team in the locker room, and just almost like a mosh pit. So Badgers are off this week. They will play in week 7 against UCLA in Pasadena. NBA action, just a couple games from last night. Celtics, as we're in the preseason, Celtics beat up the Cavaliers 124-113. Pelicans lose to the Heat 128-118. 76ers with LeBron, they lose to the Nets 114-108. Wizards over the Knicks 111-109. Hawks over the Spurs 123-116. And the Lakers get a win over the Kings 114-110. NASCAR Cup Series results from the South Point Casino 400. Chase Briscoe gets the win over Kyle Larson, Tyler Reddick, Austin Cindric, Ryan Blaney, your top 5. Point standings as we go into Charlotte this weekend. Kyle Larson now has a 40-point lead over Denny Hamlin for the title. And that is Sports on the RLE, the Robert Lambert Experience. All right, thank you very much, Robbie Horsepower. All right, let's jump back into the music right now. We have some
great music from Charlie Rich, James Taylor, and Jimmy Buffett. But let's go back to 1973. Sammy Johns with Chevy Van, RLE, DRT, Viroqua.

0: Wow, folks. Thank you so much for tuning into the RLE, the Robert Lambert Experience. I had an awesome time bringing you all the great hits. Until next Friday, I'm the Rocket Robert Lambert. Have yourself an awesome weekend, and I'll see you back here next Friday at 1 p.m. for an all-new and exciting edition of the RLE. Bye-bye! More info on the show at facebook.com/RLE Show. Bye-bye. Oh, yeah. Bye-bye.
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I know they're just little things, but I need these little things, 'cause it's the little things that mean

0: Hey guys. Hey, blah, blah, blah.
1: Well, this is DJ Root, and we're doing a special show for our friend Noelle, who passed last week, and her services were today. I put out a call for folks to give me requests and things, but I didn't really give you a whole lot of time. And also, her friend Lise put together a playlist, which just totally hits it. So that is what we're doing today. With little edits just to get it into the 1 hour we have. But next week, please do bring in requests to me. Call or find me on Instagram or Facebook or whatever. We started out with Betty Swan with Little Things Mean a Lot. And after that, we heard the Everly Brothers with Devoted to You. And we've got Louis Bonfa in the background with Enchanted Mirror. If you want to call in and share anything or about Noelle or give me a request for next week, let me know. 608-638-9378.

Hey, y'all. Well, we are listening to songs and remembering Noel today. Bruce and I are sitting in here remembering her and, you know, grieving. If you are feeling like you want to come down to the studio and hang out with us, please do. I know that Noel touched a lot of lives, and just her creativity was just huge. I don't think I fully appreciated the impact until now, which is unfortunate. But anyhow, she will be remembered very dearly. We heard the Everly Brothers with All I Have to Do is Dream and the Beatles in My Life. And that last one was Caetano Veloso with Sadio Simo. Yeah, that one. Here's a little Jessica Pratt.

Hey there, this is DJ Root, and you're listening to The Good Ear on WDRT, and we're having a little memorial for Noel Bonetto, and DJ Smijay and I are just sort of sitting in here in Studio A, staring out into space and crying a little bit. And if you'd like to join us, please do. We just listened to George Harrison with Behind That Locked Door. And before that was Neil Young with You and Me. And before that was Jessica Pratt with Midnight Wheels. I want to thank Lise for this playlist, which just really feels right.

Hey guys, well, we are remembering Noel today, and I don't have a whole lot of words, honestly. Just thankful for this playlist today and these songs and for her. We just heard Aretha Franklin with I Say a Little Prayer, and before that was Irma Thomas with Ruler of My Heart. The Flamingos was before that with I Only Have Eyes for You, and Buddy Holly before that with Oh Yeah, Dearest. And now here's a little Beach Boys.

Well, folks, we've been honoring Noel Bonetto this hour, and with a playlist from Lee's, which just sort of slayed me, you know. I hope it was helpful to you and that you enjoyed it. And next week, I think we are going to do another show for Noel with requests from you guys. And so the thing is, like, Noel and I were talking about her doing a show. Like, she was thinking about getting back into radio, and I was hoping that she was going to be able to do a show here on the Good Air, but that did not happen, obviously. So if anyone has, like, playlists that she's written or anything like that, please get in touch with me on Instagram. I'm DJ Root, at WDRT. I think that's what it is, djroot.wdrt. Yeah, let me know. We heard John Lennon with Love, and then we heard, before that, Neil Young with Razor Love. Before that was The Beatles with I Will. And before that was Nina Simone with Turn, Turn, Turn. And before that was The Beach Boys with Forever. And now we're going to hear some Mamas and the Papas with Dream a Little Dream of Me. All right, take care, folks.

0: 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This is After School Special, and I'm your host, Mahala.
1: And I'm your other host, Meadow.
0: Hi, Meadow.
1: Hi, Mahala.
0: How you doing?
1: Pretty tired this week. We had our solos this weekend, and we lost a lot of sleep over that.
0: We will never recover.
1: Yeah.
0: Okay, well, let's see. The theme of this week's playlist, in anticipation of Halloween, but it is not yet here, we decided to do spooky songs. So not exactly Halloween based, but kind of
1: a little bit
0: creepy.
1: Yeah.
0: Yeah, so that was the Rolling Stones with their song Paint It Black. And if you don't know how the show works, I do the first half of the playlist and then we will tell you when it switches and it goes into the Meadows music. But we will get right back into it with Black Water by Timber Timbray.

0: 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This is After School Special, and I'm your host, Mahala.
1: I'm your other host, Meadow.
0: I'm Meadow.
1: I'm Mahala.
0: Okay, so let's see. We started the show off with Paint It Black by the Rolling Stones, and then we heard Blackwater from Timber Timbrae, and then we heard The Doors with their song People Are Strange, and then we just heard The Boogie Monster by Gnarls Barkley. Yeah, what'd you think?
1: Wonderful.
0: Spooky. Spooky. Well, I hope everybody's having a good Friday. Fridays are nice.
1: Fridays are nice. Weekends are nice.
0: Weekends are nice. Except I think snow is coming. That's what I saw in the forecast, which is, I don't know how I feel about that. But it's okay.
1: We'll be fine.
0: Yeah. We'll be fine.
1: It'll be beautiful.
0: Yeah. The snowflakes. Snow. I like snow. For the most part, but not always. Okay, let's see. We are going to go into Portishead with their song Glory Box.

0: 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This is After School Special, and I'm your host, Mahala.
1: And I'm your other host, Meadow.
2: Hi, Meadow.
1: Hi, Mahala.
0: Okay, so let's see. What did we just hear? We started the set off with Portishead with their song Glory Box, and then we went into the Talking Heads with their song Psycho Killer. And we just heard from the Yeah Yeah Yeahs with their song Heads Will Roll. And now it's Meadow's turn.
1: Okay, next we will hear Running Up That Hill by Kate Bush.
0: Fantastic.

0: 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This is After School Special, and I'm your host, Mahala.
1: And I'm your other host, Meadow.
0: Hi, Meadow. I like saying it, okay? I was told it was a little awkward, but you know what? Whatever. I think it's funny. Okay, let's see. Oh, no. This is you now, not me. Tell us what we heard, Meadow.
1: Okay, we start off my playlist with a song called Running Up That Hill by Kate Bush.
0: Questionable.
1: Very not into the song. next, we heard Lady Darbinville by Cat Stevens. And then we just heard Season of the Witch by Lana Del Rey.
0: Which is a cover, fun fact. Originally sung by Donovan.
1: Okay, and then next we'll be hearing Animal Tracks by Mountain Man.
0: Fun. Mountain Man. Spooky. All right, let's get into it.

0: You're listening to WDRT 91.9 FM. This is After School Special, and I'm your host, Mahalo.
1: And I'm your other host, Meadow.
0: Hello. All right. Tell us what we heard, Meadow.
1: Okay, so we started off my set with Animal Tracks by Mountain Man. Then we went into Hide and Seek by Imogene Heap. We just heard Strange Magic by the Electric Light Orchestra. And to end our evening off, we'll be hearing Black Madonna by Cage the Elephant.
0: Fantastic. Well, we hope you guys out there are having a good Friday.
1: And have a wonderful weekend.
0: Love a weekend. I don't know. Nothing exciting that I'm aware of having this weekend, but hopefully something. Oh, actually. Yeah, the Women's March is this weekend. So that's exciting.
1: Yeah.
0: Yeah, so. I don't, unfortunately, have enough information to tell you about that, but that is something that you could look into. Yeah, so we hope you guys have a good weekend and are staying happy and healthy during these trying times.
1: And warm now that it's getting so cold.
0: Jeez Louise. All right, we're going to dip out. And yeah.
1: Yeah.
0: Bye, guys.
1: Bye.

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6: 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My name is Steve Scrovan, along with my co-host David Feldman. Hello, David.
7: Hello, Steve.
6: And our producer, Hannah Feldman. 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
6: Over the years on this program, we've consistently advocated for universal health care, a.k.a. Medicare for All, single payer, whatever you want to call it. And we've made that case from many different angles. There are strong arguments, both economic and moral, against our for-profit healthcare system. But the first question the critics of universal healthcare always ask is, how are you going to pay for it? Those same people are allergic to asking that same question when it comes time to vote on the military budget, which is curious. But surely, if we wanted to give every American health coverage, we'd have to find a ton of money in our collective couch cushions to pay for the extra costs, right? Well, actually, an extensive study from a team at Yale University has recently shown that universal health care in the U.S. would reduce medical expenditures in the United States and, as a pleasant side effect, would save 114,000 lives annually. Today, we welcome one of the authors of that study. Dr. Allison Galvani is the founding director of the Yale Center for Infectious Disease Modeling and Analysis, and she is co-author of the forthcoming article, Projected Economic Gains and Lives Saved Under Universal Healthcare in the United States. At the Republican midterm convention held in Dallas last month, real estate and crypto mogul Donald Trump, who also happens for some strange reason to be the president of the United States, Mr. Trump urged attendees to take a pledge, basically saying, I don't care if I'm registered or not, I'm going to try to cheat like hell like they do. Well, we welcome back our resident constitutional scholar, Bruce Fine, to talk about a letter he and Ralph recently sent to the National Associations of Attorneys General regarding that statement, as well as Trump's promise that if Republicans win in November, he'll give everyone in America $5,000. I don't know. Seems legit to me. Close the show, we bring you part two of our discussion about being a smart voter. We have collected the ideas you submitted to us, and we'll discuss and share them with the rest of our audience. And as always, somewhere in the middle, we'll check in with our tireless corporate crime reporter, Rosa Mokhiber. But first, the definitive case for Medicare for All. Hannah?
8: Allison Galvani is the founding director of the Yale Center for Infectious Disease Modeling and Analysis and the Burnett and Stender Families Professor of Epidemiology at the Yale School of Public Health, Yale School of Medicine. She has applied her modeling and health economic skills to address public health challenges, including HIV/AIDS, Zika, Ebola, influenza, and COVID-19. And she is co-author of the forthcoming article, Projected Economic Gains and Lives Saved Under Universal Healthcare in the United States. Welcome to the Ralph Nader Radio Hour, Dr. Allison Galvani.
3: Thank you so much for having me.
4: Welcome indeed, Dr. Galvani. This is basically a study that builds on a prior study. You've been at this quite a while in terms of what single payer or full Medicare for All would mean for the American people. And your finding for your forthcoming study is, quote, universal health coverage could save $1 trillion and 114,000 lives every year. Now, this counters the insurance industry's propaganda that single payer will break the bank. What you say is we're already spending in dollars, both private and taxpayer dollars, what would support a single-payer, full Medicare for all, everybody in, nobody out, health insurance system. Could you describe how you

0: arrived at these figures, because you and your researchers are very, very meticulous. And when this was made public, it got modest coverage in the media, in part, I would guess, because the Democratic Party is not making in Congress single payer a front burner issue the way it did about 6 years ago. And the press tends to downplay studies that aren't picked up by political parties or leading elected officials. So back to my question, how did you arrive at these figures? And most people who read about single payer full Medicare fraud just get economic benefits. You've increased it to the saving of lives benefit, because if you can't afford to be diagnosed and treated, you may lose your life. And you give an estimate of that. How did you arrive at these conclusions, which should be front and center in an election year around the country?
1: So in terms of the economics, we began with the country's status quo healthcare spending and built the proposed reform, Medicare for All reform, into that budget piece by piece. So essentially, we analyze the American healthcare system as a national balance sheet. And on one side of the ledger, we have covering the uninsured and expanding care for uninsured, you know, costs money. And we took into account that utilization will increase for people that currently have inadequate healthcare, ostensibly healthcare, but inadequate, like high deductibles or co-pays. And when we initially started looking at this in 2019, and the paper was published in 2020, I anticipated a hefty price tag as well. Our work has focused on like the effectiveness and cost efficiency of public health policies in the US and around the world. And usually we're asking, how much will it cost to save lives? And we rarely get a no-brainer where you save money and you're saving lives. So in terms of the savings, better access to primary care keeps conditions from escalating into avoidable emergency visits and hospitalization. So that's a significant component of the savings. National drug price negotiations harnesses the purchasing power of the whole country and brings prices in line with what comparable wealthy nations already pay. In addition, one insurance system replaces hundreds of separate plans and eliminates the duplicated administration. Additionally, a unified database makes suspicious billing patterns easier to spot, which curbs fraud. So putting the cost of expansion and increased utilization together with the savings, we found that Medicare for All overall would save the country $1 trillion.
0: A year.
1: Yes. So currently no country spends more on healthcare than America, even though millions of Americans are completely uninsured and many more have inadequate insurance. And despite spending so much, we trail dozens of nations in life expectancy, infant survival, maternal mortality, and deaths that timely medical care should prevent. And the prevailing issue is that so much, even though we're spending so much, the money we're spending, a lot of it isn't going to healthcare delivery itself. Like, so much of it is extracted by for-profit insurance companies and directed away from care towards shareholders. You know, there's a misalignment of incentives. Insurers make more profit when healthcare is denied. So Americans are literally forfeiting their health so that corporate shareholders can make more money. And that's just the architecture of our current healthcare system. By having for-profit companies at so many junctures, even beyond the healthcare insurers.
0: Talk about the administrative costs, the huge billing costs and cross-billing and clerical work compared to Canada. I understand that the Canadians who have a full Medicare for All system spend less than a third on administrative costs that we spend. I've heard estimates that 20-25% of the health care dollar in this country goes to administrative costs. It's often said that every doctor needs at least one full-time clerk to deal with all the billings and the cross billings and the collections. Where in Canada, you don't even see a bill on many medical procedures, even complex ones.
1: Yeah, exactly. Doctors today lose an inordinate amount of time to insurance paperwork. The prior approval process is both a time sink and demoralizing for the healthcare providers. You know, diagnosing a patient and recommending treatment is enough in Canada to get that patient the treatment they need, but it's not enough in the US. The treatment plan has to be approved by an insurer, and some insurers make that as difficult as they can. So, you know, doctors went to medical school to help patients, not to do paperwork and fight with insurance companies. So a single payer system is simply more efficient, frees doctors to do what they train to do, care for patients, and everyone benefits from that. Patients, doctors, taxpayers alike.
0: Well, have you heard from members of Congress? Because the minute I heard about your study, I said this should be the subject of a prominent congressional hearing in the Senate and House. After all, there are a lot of candidates now from the Democratic Party and independent candidates making full Medicare for all or single payer a prime issue of their campaign. But the Democratic leadership in the House and Senate has now downplayed it so much that even a champion of single payer, Senator Bernie Sanders, is not putting it front and center in as many media communications.
1: So we have been in communication with Senator Sanders' office, and it is an important issue for him. We've even heard that it is the paramount issue, as you're saying. And Congressman Khanna from California, we've been in touch with him. He's been interested in what the costs are to expand Medicare. There are a handful of people in Congress who are advocating for single payer universal health care. So one issue is that if you look at campaign financing, the health insurers spend more than any other industry. I mean, they dwarf fossil fuels, banking industries, and the second industry has its own category of pharmaceutical companies. And the campaign financing is to Democrats as well as to Republicans. So that's, I think, how these for-profit entities have so much power over the politicians.
0: Dr. Galvani, tell our listeners how many Americans are uninsured or underinsured so they get an idea of the scope that would be dealt with in a humanitarian way by single payer.
1: There are about 80 million Americans who are either uninsured or inadequately insured. And by inadequately insured, we mean they have health care, they forgo treatment because it's too expensive for them in terms of, you know, their deductibles or copays. And, you know, the primary reason for personal bankruptcies is medical debt. And, you know, I think even people who feel secure in their insurance can lose everything when they get sick. So if you imagine someone with cancer misses work and they exhaust their sick leave, if they're lucky enough to have sick leave, but then they remain too ill to return to work. And so they're let go. Their health insurance terminates with the job. So your coverage can disappear at precisely the moment you need it most. So linking healthcare to employment has myriad problems like that. Under Medicare for All, coverage would follow patients irrespective of employment and marital status. And so it resolves the issue that I just mentioned.
0: You know, we have a lot of friends and some relatives in Canada, Dr. Galvani, and they are dumbfounded at the primitive nature of healthcare coverage and insurance in the United States. For example, when you tell them that Senator Marshall in the U.S. Senate, he's from Kansas, before he became senator, he had filed 750 lawsuits against his patients who couldn't pay their bills. You see, doctors suing their patients? The Canadians are totally dumbfounded. I mean, I have a friend recently who had open heart surgery in Ottawa. He was treated in the hospital, and then after discharge, he's being given health care. And his wife told me that the only bill she had was the underground garage parking fee for the hospital that she had to pay. She never saw a bill. We're thinking that the Canadians should do us a favor and get into a big bus with all kinds of Canadians, physicians, nurses, economists, advocates, and do a tour of part of the United States where they'll get great media and saying, look, we look like you up in Canada. We got it done in the late 1960s. What's your excuse? I think it would have a big effect. They would stop in New Haven and visit you as well, Yale. What do you think?
1: Oh, it'd be fantastic. Yeah, two members of our team are actually Canadian. So we have some insights about the Canadian system. And as you said, nations with far fewer resources are providing care to everyone, often achieving better outcomes while spending less. So as you said, patients see a doctor, receive treatment, and go home. No deductibles, no invoice in the mail. The cost is shared collectively, much as we fund public schools and fire departments. You know, you could imagine if you had to pay premiums to fire department, and only if you're paying these premiums would they come to extinguish your house that was on fire. I mean, that's essentially what our healthcare system is like. Some people's houses, in this analogy, just burned down. So I think the country has just become so accustomed to the way it is. And, you know, there's so many myths also that Americans have been told and believe, like that we have the best healthcare in the world. Well, you look at clinical outcomes, that's not the case. As I mentioned, we don't even rank in the top 30 for most measures of healthcare.
0: President Harry Truman proposed to Congress back in the 1940s universal healthcare for all Americans. The American Medical Association lobby, very powerful at that time, blocked it. And then during the Vietnam War, Dr. Galvani, one of the biggest deadly tolls of the Vietnam War is that when President Lyndon Johnson proposed Medicare, he originally wanted it to cover everybody. In other words, universal health care, single payer. And the Congress had powerful forces pushing back, saying, we're spending a lot of money on the Vietnam War and we can't afford full Medicare for all. So we got partial Medicare and Medicaid. And ever since, hundreds of thousands of Americans have lost their lives because they couldn't afford diagnosis and treatment. That's one of the deadly consequences that's rarely focused on of this criminal Vietnam War that was never declared by the U.S. Congress.
1: Well, that's an interesting history. Yeah. No, as you said, and actually, I realized I didn't answer the part about the lives saved or methodology about the lives saved. So, yeah, as you mentioned, people are dying not because their conditions couldn't be prevented or treated, but because they couldn't afford to see a doctor or fill their prescriptions. I mean, people without health insurance are more likely to die than insured people of the same age. So, you know, that's been empirically shown. So we took those empirical parameters and we applied that increased risk to the uninsured population in each age group, and then the difference between the deaths we have and the deaths we would be able to avert under universal healthcare coverage is more than 114,000 lives a year, we estimated. And last year's big, beautiful bill, with its healthcare retractions, will only exacerbate the toll.
0: And we should mention untreated injuries and illnesses, not just deaths, many untreated illnesses and injuries. And by the way, when a patient gets to medical care early, it saves money, because if the patient doesn't get the medical care, the condition worsens and the costs increase as a result. I'm sure you've taken that into consideration.
1: Yeah, we did take that into account, exactly as you said, that if everyone had access to primary health care, diagnoses would be made earlier. If they're relying on the emergency room when the health issue becomes severe and, you know, it's more expensive to treat, that's a major inefficiency in our current system that we did take into account would be improved under a single payer universal healthcare system where everyone had access to primary healthcare.
0: By the way, before we get to Steve, what's been the reaction of the medical profession around the country to your study?
1: Well, a lot of healthcare providers are frustrated with the time that they need to spend to navigate the healthcare insurance industry, and they spend time with prior authorizations. They know what's best for their patients, but then, the health insurance company refuses to cover it. That is demoralizing for them. And so a lot of doctors and nurses do endorse Medicare for All.
0: Yeah, they want to practice medicine, Dr. Govani, and not bookkeeping and accounting and claims and counterclaims. Okay, Steve.
2: Dr. Govani, what seems to be most powerful about your study is that it's not coming from a partisan think tank. It's an academic study where you're dealing with objective numbers, some of which you've given us in terms of lives saved and money saved. So my question is, how, as a doctor, did this become your topic? What made you want to delve into this in such a deep and profound way?
1: So I'm embarrassed that for years I believed that the American healthcare system was the best in the world. And I think I was susceptible to that familiar American malady of exceptionalism. In our work at the Yale School of Public Health, our work focuses on evaluating effectiveness and cost efficiency of public health in the US and around the world. And over 3 decades of research across dozens of countries, the evidence gradually unsettled that conviction, that premise that healthcare was the best in the world, because nations with much more constrained resources are able to provide care to everyone and they achieve better clinical outcomes.
2: And that animated your desire to take a deep dive into this, I assume.
1: Yeah, so then we wonder, like, why aren't we able to do the same? And what would it take to change that? So those questions led my team to examine the Medicare for All Act legislation introduced by Senator Sanders to provide health care to every American.
2: So you didn't go in with a preconceived notion of a conclusion you wanted to draw. You started the study and started running the numbers, and this is what happened, correct?
1: We set out to calculate what such comprehensive health care would cost and how many lives it would save. And I anticipated a hefty price tag because we are expanding utilization and covering everyone would mean paying for more care. So I assume the question was how much more would we need to spend rather than whether spending would increase at all. But I was wrong. When we dug into the healthcare system, like, we were stunned by the inefficiency and how single payer universal healthcare would improve both the financial aspects of healthcare and save lives. So the savings are so significant that they more than cover the cost of expanded coverage and utilization. So instead of a trade-off between cost and lives, which is typical in our work, in our initial study, we found that at that time, Medicare for All would save more than $450 billion every year. In my field, cost effectiveness is the gold standard. Cost savings, which is what this is almost unheard of. So we don't usually get no-brainers like that. Better care, saving lives, and for less money. So we estimated about $450 billion, just slightly over that. And the CBO, a couple of years later, they estimated $650 billion. Then we updated our work this summer. And as surprised I was by our initial estimate, the savings of $450 billion, the results of the new analysis were even more unexpected. So the analysis projects savings of over $1 trillion. And that result is also sobering because in the 6 years since our first analysis, the picture has grown starker. Like, the savings grew because the dysfunction grew. So, like, year after year, families are paying more in premiums and receiving less in care. families, employers, and taxpayers can't keep absorbing those increases while people still go without care.
0: Well, speaking of dysfunction, I'm very curious, Dr. Galvani, how you took into account the following. According to Professor Malcolm Sparrow, an applied mathematician at Harvard, at least 10% of all healthcare expenditures go down the drain due to billing fraud and abuse. For example, vendors' fraud on Medicare and other things that have been in the news lately. That's about $400 billion with a B dollar this year. And then Johns Hopkins University researchers 11 years ago came out and estimated that 250,000 people lose their lives in American hospitals, quote, due to preventable problems, end quote. How did you take those two studies or those two phenomena into account, if you did?
1: Yes, we did. And we did scenarios with and without fraud reduction. So, as you're saying, fraud and waste is tremendous loss in our current system. And if under a single payer system, about all the fragmentation that we currently have, it would be much easier to spot, like double billing, the kind of issues that are accounting for the fraud that's occurring now. And so the best parameter that we have, but a lot of people like balk at this, the most recent advanced economy to transition from a fragmented healthcare system to universal healthcare found fraud savings of 8%. It's Taiwan. Taiwan now achieves infant mortality that is 75% lower than our own infant mortality. So that we use that parameter. It's also consistent, like the studies you mentioned, is within the range or even the lower end of the range of what you mentioned, and even like FBI estimates. So we looked at scenario because there is uncertainty, I think, particularly about that parameter, like how much fraud will be reduced. In our base case, we considered the reduction that I just mentioned, but we also provided a scenario where there's no improvement to fraud reduction.
0: Let's go to Hannah.
3: Allison, just briefly, is the team that produced the study with you, is it all at your center? Are you partnering with any other organizations? And where did you get funding for this? Do you have any partnerships that you think are worth highlighting?
1: This work, I'm really fortunate to have some flexible funding. A lot of grants that are awarded to scientists, they require the scientists to submit a proposal or research a very specific, narrow topic. And philanthropists years ago gave significant funding and just to completely use at our discretion. So we also do projects that are funded by, for instance, Common Health Coalition. But in terms of these projects, the universal healthcare, we're not beholden to any funding agency.
0: Can you tell us how people can get a copy of your study?
1: Yeah, it's publicly available. The title of our Lancet study is Improving the Prognosis of Healthcare in the USA. So that's in the Lancet. We also have actually in Proceedings of the National Academy of Sciences, this is open access as well, an update that looked at the savings that would have been possible during the COVID-19 pandemic. And then the current study we've posted publicly. So yeah, I guess people can probably pretty easily find it just Googling. And yeah, it's all open access. Oh, we also have an open access tool that we generated for the first analysis, the 2020 analysis, where users can change the parameter assumptions, like the parameter values, and see how it impacts the health expenditure and savings costs. So that is shift at SIDMA.
0: Okay, we have to conclude now, unfortunately, Dr. Galvani. We've been speaking with Dr. Allison Galvani, a founding director of the Yale Center for Infectious Disease Modeling and Analysis as part of the Yale School of Public Health. Thank you very much for your work and for even greater attention to be given to your groundbreaking study for universal health care for everybody in our country.
1: Thank you so much for having me.
2: We've been speaking with Allison Galvani. We will link to her work at RalphNaderRadioHour.com. When we come back, President Trump has exhorted his followers to cheat in the upcoming midterm elections. Is that a bad thing? But first, let's check in with our corporate crime reporter, Russell Mokyber.
4: From the National Press Building in Washington, D.C., this is your Corporate Crime Reporter Morning Minute for Friday, October 9, 2026. I'm Russell Mokyber. Billionaire Ray Dalio warned that artificial intelligence is a classic bubble that is nearing a bursting point thanks to rising interest rates and the need to turn wealth into cash. That's according to a report from Bloomberg. Speaking at the Forbes Global CEO Conference in Singapore, Dalio said that a huge amount of debt is being taken out to fund AI. As rates continue to climb, that is the point at which the bubble begins to pop. We're in the part of the cycle that is before that, but we're approaching that, the Bridgewater founder said. I think we're close to that. His comments come as technology giants spend hundreds of billions of dollars on AI. For the Corporate Crime Reporter, I'm Russell Mokyber.
2: Thank you, Russell. Welcome back to the Ralph Nader Radio Hour. I'm Steve Scrovan, along with David Feldman, Hannah, and Ralph. At the recent Republican midterm convention in Dallas, Donald Trump said this.
5: Please raise your right hand. I pledge to the greatest president in the history of the United States that loves us so much he can't even breathe. That I will go out with my family, my friends. I'll do it anyway. I don't care if I'm registered or not. I'm going to try and cheat like hell like they do. There's never been bigger cheaters. I don't care.
2: David?
6: Bruce Fine is a constitutional scholar and an expert on international law. Mr. Fine was Associate Deputy Attorney General under Ronald Reagan, and he's the author of Constitutional Peril, The Life and Death Struggle for Our Constitution and Democracy, and American Empire Before the Fall. Welcome back to the Ralph Nader Radio Hour, Bruce Fine.
7: Thank you for the introduction.
0: Yeah, Bruce, your immediate response to Trump urging Republicans to cheat like hell the way the others do, you immediately had a reaction as a lawyer. Tell us about it.
7: Well, it's a clear incitement, aiding and abetting, encouraging a fraud at the ballot box, a violation of both federal and state law. 50 states, one federal statute. And I'm thinking, first, I knew Mr. Trump would not prosecute himself. You know, he has a poodle who's the attorney general. But you have 50 state attorneys general or the local district attorneys who should be already under investigation to determine whether or not really they need any further proof in order to prosecute him under state law for the crime of inciting, aiding criminal fraud at the ballot box. It doesn't have to already have occurred, but he was asking and urging everyone to make a pledge, trying to make a moral commitment. Now, this wasn't just an idea that it was flippantly come off of his tongue. He wanted to make it a pledge like no new taxes. So they had kind of a moral commitment, even if not under oath, kind of semi under oath. So he made it, he wanted to have them committed, you know, to committing electoral fraud in November. Now, the second thing is, well, if this was an ordinary citizen who did this, they'd probably be in jail by the time, you know, we're having this program today. But the U.S. Supreme Court, this is, I believe, in 2024, in July 1, you know, they issued this very broad immunity theory that presidents have immunity from criminal prosecution for discharging constitutional responsibilities entrusted to the president. And this was way outside that scope because it relates to Mr. Trump's activity as the head of the Republican Party trying to promote results in congressional campaigns. And to the extent there's any federal role in congressional campaigns, it's entrusted to Congress, not the president under Article 1, Section 4. Trump should not be subject to any different standard than any citizen who would likewise make such a claim of fraud. I can guarantee you, Ralph, and I think everybody on this program would agree, if you had a Democrat stand up and say Democrats should take a pledge to commit fraud, vote even if you're not elected, there'd be a grand jury at the federal level summoned within 24 hours. And why should it be any different with Mr. Trump by state attorneys general who have the same authority and requirement to enforce state laws against fraud at the state level as the president does at the federal level. That was my immediate response.
0: And following your description, Bruce, we sent a letter to the Association of State Attorney Generals' offices in Washington, and it was delivered to them in mid-September. Tell us about the letter and tell us whether there's been any response from any of the 50 attorney generals.
7: Yeah. The current president is called the National Association of Attorneys General. He's from your state, Ralph, Connecticut. And we laid out the argument why, under your state law, this incitement to commit fraud, securing pledges to commit fraud, is clearly criminal, and that you should not be daunted by this Supreme Court precedent and undertake an investigation. Right now, I'm sure it's highly sensitive. I'm sure the calculation, Ralph, is not a legal one. The calculation is going to be, well, if we do this, is it going to help us or hurt us? Which is not the way the law is supposed to operate. The law is supposed to operate even-handedly. You're not supposed to inject in partisan politics, but unfortunately, we're in 2026, and that seems to be the order of the day on both sides of the aisle. So I haven't heard back from anybody at present. I think that insofar as we have on the program, people should be writing to their state attorneys general saying, hey, it's on video. You don't need really to do much investigation. Just need to watch it. You know, the proof beyond a reasonable doubt is there when you ask somebody to take a pledge. If you ask somebody to take a pledge, are you going to commit an assassination of my political opponent? You don't need any more in order to obtain a conviction for a threat, a criminal assault by that threat alone.
0: Well, that's where you come in, listeners. You're listening to this program from all 50 states and the Commonwealth of Puerto Rico and Virgin Islands. And you can get a copy of the letter on our website. Give the listeners your website where you have a copy of the letter, Bruce.
7: My website's different. Ralph and I both have them. It's lawofficesofbrucefine.com. You have all the things that I've written are there. And I would add, in terms of the proof, Ralph, that what strengthens the case is that I believe the silence with regard to Mr. Trump have emboldened him to do two other things illegal to try to hope for a Republican win in the midterms. One, he basically has offered, since that video, $5,000 bribe to American voters saying, listen, if you return a Republican Congress in November, I'm going to give you $5,000, you know? That is flagrant bribery under any standard. Second thing that he's done is that he's used government money illegally in violation of the Anti-Deficiency Act to promote himself and Republicans through advertisements that he is identified as paid for by the U.S. government. It's true that he recently backtracked and said, going forward, I'll have my campaign committees pay for the ads. But he said he's not paying back the money, like $20, $25 million that he's already spent on behalf of the U.S. government to promote himself. These additional examples show that this video that we've seen is not a one-time event. It's part of a systematic effort to try to disrupt, manipulate the midterm elections illegally, and will continue unless there's pushback.
0: He continues, yeah, Bruce, to push the envelope further and further, normalizing crimes at the presidential level, because there's no accountability. There's no demand for impeachment and removal from office. You're fired. Even though the polls are dropping sharply for him in the coming elections, he still keeps at it. It reminds anybody who have a sense of history, when you hear his statements and the one that was just played, that he sees himself as a totally all-powerful Führer.
7: Yeah.
0: Führer, Donald J. Trump. And the Democrats don't seem to understand it's only going to get worse, much worse. And you Democrats have got to stop blocking people like Congressman Al Green, who put an impeachment resolution in about a month ago. And the Democratic leadership, led by Congressman Hakeem Jeffries from New York, urged the Democrats to vote against it. 147 refused the demand of Jeffries to do what Trump would have liked them to do. But he and 46 other Democrats voted present, including Congressman Richard Neal from Democratic Massachusetts. He voted present. When you vote present, you undermine the possible majority vote for impeachment. And you do exactly what Trump wanted the Democratic leadership to do. And that's why you can expect more devastating declarations and actions here and overseas by Donald J. Trump if he's allowed another 2 years in office, without being impeached and removed from office. You have a role, listeners, to listen to Bruce Fein's recommendation. Download the letter to the state attorney generals. It's only one page. And call your state attorney general. They actually answer the phone, the state attorney generals, and tell them that you want your attorney general to look into the prospect of prosecuting Trump for incitement of voter fraud, which is a crime in all 50 states and at the federal level. Before we conclude, Bruce, give the website for the state attorney general's letter, and I will give our website as well.
7: Yeah, www.lawofficesofbrucefein, that's my name, .com. That's my website.
0: And spell Fein?
7: F-E-I-N.
0: Well, thank you very much, Bruce, for coming on again, for your work as a practitioner, as a scholar, and as a civic advocate.
7: The most important role we all have as citizens of the United States. I say it's the highest office of the land. Sovereignty belongs to us. And if there's any fault, it lies with us. As Benjamin Franklin said, we were given a republic, but only if we can keep it. And that's what the citizens are entrusted to do.
0: And with those words, please become active immediately as a reaction to what you heard on this show and other shows and what you know by your own studies and experience where you work, live, and raise your families. Thank you, Bruce.
7: Thanks.
2: We've been speaking with Bruce Fein. We will link to his work at RalphNaderRadioHour.com. Stand up, stand up. 2 weeks ago, we had a discussion about being a smart voter and asked you to submit your own ideas. And we got some great stuff and want to share and discuss. But first, Ralph, you'd like to reiterate your views on how to be a smart voter.
0: I want to recap for our listeners and our listeners who didn't hear the first segment of discussing the smart voter. You know, we hear about the smart lawyer, the smart accountant, the smart quarterback, the smart this and that occupation, profession. Very rarely hear the phrase, the smart voter. And we want to generate a lot of discussion. And it's a huge area to discuss, as we'll see very shortly. But I want to recap a little bit of what I said and expand on it as well. Most voters are categorized. Sometimes they categorize themselves. There's the ideological voters, the impulsively emotional voters, the one-issue voters, the voters who align with a party based on their shared ethnic background, voters who align with the party favored by previous generations of their families. They're called legacy voters. They're gender voters, race voters, geographical voters, and mad-as-hell voters. And don't think the politicians are unaware of these categories, because they have an uncanny antenna on how best to flatter, fool, and flummox voters. So if you're any one of these categories, you may be in sync with a slice of the candidate you voted for, but you'll be on the losing end of the politician's performance and agenda once they're elected. And this gets me to the expectation level. If you have a low expectation level of candidates, they will oblige you. But if you have a high expectation level with many issues, not just one, they're going to take notice of you. They're going to say, this is a different kind of voter. I'm going to have to change my approach and address these issues. So it's very, very important to ask yourself, what's your expectation level of a presidential candidate, of a senatorial candidate, of a representative from the House or a House of Representatives elected official or a candidate? You know, eventually, or rather, ultimately, rotten politics is a reflection of the disinterest and ignorance of the voters, half of whom don't even bother to come out to vote in the November elections, and even fewer of them in the primaries. So we want to be more aware and conscious of our role as a voter and think about it and do our homework. It does pay to do your homework, like other endeavors or pursuits in life. What's happening in our politics, and we're not the only ones in the world, is that politicians get elected primarily on what comes out of their wily mouths, especially since many are in servitude to corporate interests instead of to the people. So that's the summary. Let's go to the response from the audience.
2: Very good. So David, why don't you kick us off?
8: Okay.
6: This first feedback comes to us from Adriana. She says, great show. I don't know what generation Hannah belongs to, but we need more Hannahs in this country in every generation. She goes on to say, I'm not sure I am a smart voter. I am jaded. Don't trust much of what candidates say. In Florida, from time to time, we get a good local candidate, or at least someone who proposes more of the things that matter to me, which is what helps people the most. But in federal elections, I have a very defined red line. Support for Israel immediately makes me turn away from the candidate. Florida is very red, and it would not be a deciding vote to change the makeup of a house, for example, but I would not vote for a candidate that receives money from AIPAC, even if that was the case.
2: What do you say to that, Ralph?
0: Well, that illustrates my point, is that we're just beginning the discussion of smart voter. And some of the responses give their own description of what they do. And again, I would urge people to broaden out the number of issues and assess it overall. You're never going to get a candidate who's on all of your issues exactly the way you want it. You may once in a while, but there's also such a thing as a one in a million probability. With some people, though, even if the candidate agrees on six issues, labor, environment, climate, campaign money, one issue looms so horrifically important to them that they'll cancel out the candidate. And the genocide against the Palestinians for more and more people in this country is that one issue. Not just what's happening to the Palestinians, it's that what's happening is as a result of our taxpayer dollars providing Israel with weapons of mass destruction without any conditions, violating six federal statutes, including the Leahy Human Rights Amendment, which says you can't ship weapons to any country that violates human rights. And also, it corrupts the Congress on so many other things and distracts the Congress from paying attention to the domestic issues. So it's not a narrow single issue, I would guess, in this voter's mind. It's an issue that reveals a lot of the rot and corruption and concentration of abuse of power in our political economy.
2: And I should also say that a number of our listeners made that same qualification. Nancy, for instance, said the same thing about she refuses to vote for any candidate, regardless of party, who has accepted large donations from the Israel lobby and is committed to vote for sending our tax dollars to support a genocide. Also, our listener, Suzanne Hagner, said essentially the same thing. She said, I also refuse to vote for any candidate that has accepted money from AIPAC or other pro-Israel funded groups. This is where I start, and then other issues have to be sorted out.
0: I think reacting to your comment is that the Netanyahu genocide and everything else he's doing in Lebanon, Syria, goading us into Iran, having goaded us into the Iraq war, among other goaders. When you look at it broadly, if you have a member of Congress who is hands down for AIPAC, it's very likely that that member is not going to be for campaign finance reform. It's very likely that candidate or that incumbent is not going to be for congressional supremacy over the presidency, because Congress is much more reluctant to declare war, historically, as Bruce Fein has pointed out meticulously in one of his books, and so on and so forth.
2: Yeah, so you can sort of project from one stance a bunch of cascading other stances. Hannah, why don't you go to our next piece of feedback?
3: Yeah, so that leads in nicely to the feedback we got from listener Michael Robb, who said, what kind of voter? I am 80-year-old cynical curmudgeon rejectionist voter. I'm so disgusted and discouraged with this country and its so-called democratic system, yet still amazed that with the moral issue of our time, the genocide in Gaza, there is not one candidate who will stand up against Israel. So I think it's also the lack of an alternative candidate.
0: Well, Michael, I think you're in need of a civic hobby. I think you should start with a letterhead and some of your co-workers or neighbors, a Congress watchdog group, as I've advocated over the years. That broadens out a kind of collection of citizens who can expand their concerns with more impact on your representative and your two senators. And there's a lot of good material helping you to do that, and it tends to reduce the cynicism and the sense of powerlessness when you band together. Banding together is an essential prerequisite of a democratic society. No one can really do it by themselves. And so try that out in Florida. I think Florida is ripe for a turnaround, too, in many ways. The Florida voter overcame the corrupt legislature in Tallahassee and twice had a referendum increasing the minimum wage against all the ads by the fast food industry and others against it, with very few ads for it. So there's a basic progressive strain there that you can tap into and no one can stop you.
2: All right. Our next piece of feedback comes from a regular listener, regular commenter, Howie Listenoff, who says, my experience is sort of outside the box, kind of election outlier. I began early by volunteering for a mayoral candidate in New York City during the middle of the decade of the 1960s. I learned a lot about elections from my mother, who co-chaired two presidential elections in 1968 and 1972 in Rhode Island. And then he goes on to say that he and his wife were precinct captains for John Kerry in 2004 and worked for Bernie Sanders canvassing in 2016 and 2020. And he says, in terms of educating myself about a candidate, I read articles by and about candidates. I search their websites for the positions and finally reach an educated conclusion about voting. So, Ralph, this seems like a pretty active, smart voter.
0: He does, within limits. You notice most of the letters, Steve, didn't bounce off the discussion we had the last time. For example, I didn't see anything in the letters that talked about expectation levels expanding and how single issue voters can be easily manipulated, which is why I say this is a tiptoe issue. You tiptoe into it and then you realize that it touches so many nodes of our political economy and so many dimensions. And we hope that it'll generate broader discussions where you basically come out of your own shell of how you've thought about yourself as a voter and branch out, because branching out, connecting, banding together, those are the prerequisites for a healthy, productive, safe, anticipatory democracy that respects its people and its posterity.
2: But I imagine for Howie, because he's actually working on campaigns, he's connecting with other voters, other like-minded people, and educating himself and learning from that also.
0: Yeah, sorry, Howie, if I included you in my constituency.
2: David, take the next one from TCL.
6: TCL writes, I prefer focus on my city and county commissioners and publicly call them out for their hypocrisy, lies, and general BS. I follow Ralph's advice and try to get them to put their positions in writing.
0: I think the listener expands our discussion to focus on local and county officials, not just members of Congress, and also indicate how important it is to get politicians to put their statements in writing so you can hold them much more accountable. And they don't like to do that. So that's one way you evaluate authenticity among candidates or incumbents.
3: This is from Diane Harrison. They write, smart voters who listen to the Ralph Nader Radio Hour should look for Green Party recommendations on propositions and candidates. Check both your county and your state Green Party websites and social media pages. You don't have to actually be a registered Green to realize that we align with progressive values party-wide and that we put a lot of time and research into our recommendations.
0: Well, it's true. The Green Party has always had a far better progressive agenda than the energy of fielding candidates locally, state, and federal, and raising small amounts of money in big volume. So you're right to point that out, that year after year, they've had a wonderful agenda for a better America and a better world, but they don't match it with their level of organizing energy at the grassroots, unfortunately.
2: Our next comment comes from listener Adam Hicks. And I think you appreciate this, Ralph. He says, in regard to being a smart voter, I do my best, but I'm always trying to improve. My brother and I try to research as much as we can for local and national elections and go over who we want to vote for and why. I also talk to friends about elections and other important issues when they're open to it, and also talk to strangers on occasion in line at the grocery store and other places. There was a documentary that you all put on my radar in a previous episode called Join or Die. It's now available on Netflix. He says, that let me know the power of belonging to groups and the correlation that has to a strong democracy. It showed how just being in a group and connecting with other people on a shared issue can help us move past some of the political divisions and assumptions, since we are bound to share some common interests with people who hold a different political identity. That seems to be a very salient point there, Ralph. What do you think?
0: Very well said. And I might add that this reminds me to repeat what I've said in infinitum, that there's not any major advance in justice in our history, peacefully advocated, that took more than 1% of the active citizenry to get Congress or state legislatures to enact. And that assumes that that 1% know what they're talking about. They represent majority public opinion or rising public opinion, and they focus on the decision makers, such as members of Congress. And most people think, you know, it takes an overwhelming effort by tens of millions of people in our country, but that's not true. We got auto safety and auto pollution and fuel efficiency regulation of the auto industry with probably about 1,000 active people around the country in the 1960s. And the bill passed unanimously in the House and the Senate. It was signed by Lyndon Johnson in September 1966. So, and that's not the only example. We have dozens of examples. And when you hear the 1% point, you take heart, you're more likely to be encouraged and optimistic, which, of course, is very important in civic advocacy for a productive and healthy and fair democracy.
2: Well, that concludes our discussion of being a smart voter. Please take some of these suggestions to heart from both Ralph and from you, the listeners. We appreciate your feedback. And if you didn't hear your name called in the radio version of the show, stick around for the wrap-up because it's all going to be there. So thank you once again. I want to thank our guests again, Dr. Allison Galvani and Bruce Fine. 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

And I would like to be able to continue to let what is inside of me, which comes from all the music that I hear, and I'd like for that to come out. And it's like, it's not really me that's coming. The music's coming through me. The music's coming through. The music's coming through. The music's coming through.

Your number one from The Whispers, 1977, Open Up Your Love album, and that was pushed out on Soul Train Records. It was sampled by the track that brought you in, Blessings by The Visionaries, and that was from 1997's Galleries album and released on Up Above Records. This is Free Samples. We're at episode 095. I'm your host, Take One. 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Off the break, we've got Santa Gold with My Superman from 2008's Santa Gold. That's released on Lizard King Albums, and it takes a sample of Susie and the Banshees in their track Red Light, which was released in 1980 on Polydor Records on the album Kaleidoscope. Keep it locked, WDRT Viroqua.

0: Flower by Bobby Hebb from 1970s epic release Love Games, and it was sampled by Yasiin Bey, might be better known as Mos Def, with the track Priority from 2009's The Ecstatic, and that was cut loose on Downtown Records. It is time.
1: Yes?
2: This is the bridal suite. Would you send up a couple of caviar sandwiches and a bottle of beer?
0: Time for that sample sandwich. Tonight, we're featuring a Screamin' Jay Hawkins sample sandwich. You'll hear three tracks off the break. The first is going to be A Kick in the Door by the Notorious B.I.G. from 1997's Life After Death album, and that was released on Bad Boy Records. You can leave the Camaro at home with Biggie's vocals and DJ Premier's production. This track has all the horsepower you need. Following that up, we've got Screamin' Jay Hawkins with I Put a Spell on You from 1956, and that was a single released on OK Records. And you'll finish things off with 16 by The Heavy from 2009's The House That Dirt Built, and that was Let Loose on Counter Records.
3: I gotta tell what I feel. I gotta talk about my life as I see it.

0: That was a heavy closing out your sample sandwich for the evening. Up next, you're going to get the Gas Face from Third Base featuring Zev Love X. It was from 1989's The Cactus album released on Def Jam Records. You might recognize Zev's voice because he would later become known as MF Doom. That track sampled Stax artist The Emotions and their track I Like It from the 1969 release So I Can Love You.
1: Hey yo man, my label mate Don Newkirk, man, step to him.
2: Thanks, Serge. And now.

asshole.

0: Main Theme by Andrew Hale from 2011's L.A. Noire original soundtrack released on Rockstar Games. And it was sampled by the track that preceded it, From the Tombs by Joey Badass. And the album is 1999. He got an assist from Chuck Strangers on that track. The album was a 2012 release, and that was Cut Loose on Pro Era Records. Off the break, you're going to hear Jean Grey in her track number 8 from 2008's Genius album, and that was pushed out on Blacksmith Records. And it takes a sample of Shirley Bassey's What Are You Doing the Rest of Your Life from 1970's Something album, and that was released on United Artists Records.
1: Yo, it's a lot of nonsense in the streets right now. You see it, right? Tell them what's up.

0: That was a sequence with funky sound, Tear the Roof Off. And that does it for Free Samples episode 095. Keep it locked. We've got Cullen in the Red Hot Record Jamboree, and he's going to turn this mother out.
1: Good evening. 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